0: Washington, D.C., a day after President Trump's aligned board voted to close most of the Performing Arts Center for repairs. That came after a federal judge blocked the institution from returning Trump's name to the building. Congress has allocated $257 million to pay for repairs, but Trump has said that would only happen if his name is added to the building. Stocks fell today after the Fed raised interest rates. NPR's Scott Horsley reports the Dow tumbled more than 1.2%.
1: Members of the Fed's rate-setting committee voted unanimously to raise their benchmark interest rate by a quarter percentage point in an effort to tamp down stubborn inflation. The move comes as the U.S. war with Iran continues to put upward pressure on gasoline and diesel prices. Fed Chairman Kevin Warr says he and his colleagues want to make sure that wartime spike in prices doesn't spread.
2: We must be confident that underlying inflation is moving to our objective, clearly and at sufficient speed. Today, this standard has not been satisfied.
1: Fed policymakers signaled that on average, they expect just one more quarter-point rate hike this year and stable rates in 2027. Scott Horsley, NPR News, Washington.
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3: For NSPR News, I'm Ken DeVall. Sewer bills in Chico won't be increasing for now. NSPR's Claudia Brancard has more on last night's City Council decision to postpone rate hikes.
4: The council had approved a plan in June that would have raised rates by 55% in the first year. For an average single-family household, that would mean paying about $16 more a month. But city staff asked the council to hold off on okaying the increases. A lot of that had to do with pushback from the community. Here's Public Works Deputy Director of Engineering, David Keene.
5: Since council has directed us to initiate this process, we have continued to receive significant concerns from the commercial classes, in particular restaurants. And so we've really taken a deep dive into the methodology itself.
4: Keene said his office is trying to find ways to reduce the impact on local businesses. The council agreed to pick up the discussion at its meeting on November 17th. Written protests can still be submitted until then. In Chico, I'm Claudia Brancart.
3: And a congressional candidate in the North State is calling for federal limits on police license plate readers, including flock safety cameras. Democrat Eric Jones, who's running in a district that includes the Yuba-Sutter area, says law enforcement should generally need a warrant to search location data captured by the readers. He says emergency searches could happen immediately in cases like kidnappings. Jones is challenging Democratic Representative Mike Thompson in the November general election. And later, Shasta County supervisors have canceled plans to build a jail near the Sacramento River. For NSPR News, I'm Ken DeVall.
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11: Thank you. 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This is the final countdown. It is the final hour of NSPR's Fall Fund Drive. 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Again, this is the last hour. 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And we have a match going on right now. 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
11: Yeah, we are so close to reaching our overall goal. 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You know, now really is not the time to sit on the sidelines and wait. 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Thank you so much. You know, they make NSPR possible for you. 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It's a really important time to give.
12: Yeah, it's an important time. It's an exciting time. We are at the end of this fall fund drive. 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Let's cross it off your list. 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We don't want to see that go away. We know you don't want to see that go away. Go to mynspr.org. 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
11: Yeah, I mean, really, don't take this station for granted. I say that because we've been seeing what's going on, and not saying that that will happen to the station, but businesses shutting down. There's a lot going on, and I know that you care about this station, so take the couple of minutes to support it. You know, maybe you've listened through this entire drive and you haven't given yet. We are talking to you right now. There is still time, but not much. We're in the final hour. This is our last big push. Again, 1 hour to go. Every person who steps forward gets us closer to finishing this drive strong. And right now, we have a match, dollar for dollar. Whatever you give will be doubled. That is huge. Your gift goes twice as far and at a really important time, mynspr.org.
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13: The cost of borrowing money is going up. The Federal Reserve voted today to raise its benchmark interest rate for the first time in 3 years. Board Chairman Kevin Warsh said at today's press conference they are raising rates to tamp down on more than 5 years of inflation.
14: The plain fact is that inflation is too high and has been for too long.
13: So what does this mean for your wallet? Here to break it down are NPR personal finance reporter Stephen Bissaha and NPR senior national political correspondent Mara Liasson. Hi, you two.
15: Hello. Hi there.
13: Hi. So a rate hike, it's a quarter percentage point. That does not sound like a huge amount. Stephen, kick us off. What will this mean for all of us, for consumers?
16: Yeah, near term, it means the cost of borrowing is about to get a little more expensive. That includes mortgages, which they're not directly connected to interest rates, but they are influenced by them. Your standard mortgage has been climbing close to 7%, and this could push us past that point sooner rather than later. The more direct connection is with your credit card. So any new debt you put on that credit card, you'll likely have to pay more in interest on that debt. And any current debt that you already have, you'll have to pay more interest on that too.
13: More interest. How much more?
16: Honestly, it's not a lot more. I was talking with one of the finance experts at LendingTree about this and was told, you know, today's rate hike is not going to rock anyone's financial world. Like, by their math, if you have about $7,000 in credit card debt, this rate hike will mean paying only a few bucks more each month. Mm. Remember that the Fed today, they only raised interest rates by a quarter of a percentage point. They also projected another similar rate hike this year, though that depends on how the economy's looking. These are all fairly modest moves, and on their own, it shouldn't cause much harm to people's finances.
13: Mara, fairly modest moves, Stephen just said, but politically, high costs are not fairly modest at all.
15: No, they are the number one issue for voters. Voters tell us in every poll and every focus group that the cost of living is their number one concern. You can't eat GDP. And for a very long time, we had this long, stable period of low interest rates and low inflation, but not recently. And the economy and voters' fears for their futures, for their kids' futures, are having a real impact on how they're thinking. We know from the past that inflation defeats presidents, defeats incumbents. That's why President Trump Trump has been asking the Fed to cut rates for a year. That's obviously not what happened today.
13: No, indeed not. Stephen, just to make the basic point, prices are high. They've been high. Consumers are stressed out and have been stressed out about high costs. How does raising interest rates, something that, as you just explained, would actually make quite a few things more expensive, fit in?
16: Yeah, it does seem counterintuitive, right? You know, the Fed's ultimate goal here is reining in inflation, and this is going to raise some costs for consumers, even if it is pretty modest. The thing is, though, even with how stressed consumers are about costs right now, they are still spending. Like this morning, we got retail sales numbers for August, and they grew at 1.2% from a month earlier. So consumer spending not slowing down. And neither is commercial spending, especially, you know, with the AI boom leading to this, like, data center construction wave across the country. So raising interest rates, it is about just tapping the brakes on the economy. Ideally, to raise borrowing costs, not enough to, like, tank that spending, but just slow it down a little bit. So from the Fed's perspective, this is a little short-term pain, some, like, maybe light whiplash from tapping those brakes, and it is worth it if it means lessening the pain from inflation in the long term.
15: Well, the long term is not what politicians in Washington are thinking about right now. Yeah. Short term pain is what they're worried about. And the Republicans' ability to hold on to control in Washington is based on near term impressions. And people in our swing voter focus groups do not see the difference between $4 gas and a nearly 7% mortgage or a more expensive car loan. High costs are high costs. And voters say it's changing their lives. They can't do the things or buy the things they used to. They say they're not poor. They're broke. They can't go on vacation, or they dipped into their 401k, and they can't afford the things that made up their middle-class lifestyle. And that is a very big deal politically when the middle class feels they can't hang on.
13: Well, speaking of things that the president and other Republicans are worried about, President Trump, he's been calling for lower interest rates. He handpicked Kevin Warsh to be his Fed Reserve chair and gave him a pretty clear marching order, like, I would like to see interest rates go down. That's the opposite of what just happened.
15: Yep. Warsh did not do what Trump wanted him to do. And just a couple of days ago, Trump said the U.S. should be paying, quote, the lowest interest rates in the world. He's also threatened to cut off big chunks of U.S. trade if rates aren't cut. But it looks like his threats backfired.
16: Yeah, I mean, if you're Kevin Warsh, the Fed had this real magnifying glass on it that, like, markets, they were watching to see if the Fed was actually independent from political interference, because we've seen other central banks in other countries, when they lose that independence, when they just respond to political pressure, that can have serious consequences when it comes to inflation and really hurt an economy.
13: Stephen, more rate hikes on the horizon?
16: Yeah, the Fed has signaled that they expect another rate hike before the end of the year. So it's not like we're expecting a spree of rate hikes, but we are certainly not going to see rates go down like President Trump wants, at least not for a while. And this means consumers will likely continue to feel squeezed this year by both the cost of borrowing along with the cost of just about everything else.
13: NPR's Stephen Bissaha and Mara Liasson, thank you both.
16: Thank you.
15: Thank you.
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18: Russia is believed to be holding thousands of Ukrainian soldiers and civilians as prisoners of war. In addition, Russia is also tormenting the families of these prisoners by contacting them on social media and demanding favors. NPR's Greg Myrie has been speaking with the families in Ukraine and has the story.
19: Polina is a middle-aged Ukrainian woman. She was devastated when Russian troops captured her hometown in 2022 and seized her ailing father, who's blind in one eye and walks with a cane. Then came another gut-wrenching blow. Russian authorities contacted her on social media and demanded she assist them to ensure that her father, who's now 71, was well treated.
20: They pressured me for 4 months. They wanted me to gather some information about one of their attacks.
19: Another time, she says the Russians sent her a video of her father telling her,
20: "Look, he's okay, he's smiling, and you haven't done anything for us yet." They kind of pressured me like, it's time to do something.
19: She didn't help, and the Russians eventually stopped contacting her. But they accused her father of spying for Ukraine and have held him for nearly 4 years. Polina has moved to a new town under Ukrainian control. She asked that we use only her first name because she fears for her father's safety.
21: The families are in a very vulnerable position.
19: Petro Yatsenko is the Ukrainian government spokesman for the agency that deals with families of prisoners held by Russia. He says Russia exploits this vulnerability by withholding information in formal government channels. Instead, the Russians contact Ukrainian families directly.
21: Russia never allows us to know all information about imprisoned people.
19: He believes two Russian agencies, military intelligence and the domestic security agency, the FSB, are running this highly orchestrated campaign. When the Russians capture a Ukrainian, a soldier or a civilian, he says they look up the prisoner's social media profile and begin contacting family members. Russia often tells the relatives to check out security at key locations in their hometowns, or says they should join demonstrations against Ukraine's government. Yatsenko says most Ukrainians refuse and pass on the information to Ukrainian authorities. He offers a simple message to families on how to respond to the Russians.
21: Our main three advices, very short but very strict, are don't believe, don't ask anything, and don't be afraid.
19: Russia and Ukraine periodically exchange POWs. Nearly 10,000 Ukrainian troops have been freed, and a similar number of Russians have been released, according to both sides. Neither side says how many prisoners are still being held, but the numbers are in the thousands, according to human rights groups and media reports. While both sides capture enemy soldiers, only Russia holds a large number of civilians and rarely releases them. Russia sometimes lets Ukrainian prisoners speak to their families, but Yatsenko says they're forced to deliver false messages that go like this.
21: Russians treated me well, and they are ready to free us, but Ukrainian government does nothing. And that's why I'm still here, and please, mom, or dear wife, go to protest to the street, and of course it was not true.
19: Many Ukrainian prisoners say upon their release that they were tortured in Russian captivity. Russia denies abusing prisoners and accuses Ukraine of mistreating Russian captives. Valentina Shcherbina says her 21-year-old son, a civilian, was seized by the Russians in 2022. She says the Russians accused him of spying. This past April, an unidentified Russian contacted her on social media and demanded $10,000.
1: I was afraid to make things worse for my son. I was really scared and I didn't know what to do.
19: She called a Ukrainian policeman handling her son's case. The policeman checked around and came back to her with surprising news. Good news. Her son Mykola was about to be released. Apparently, the Russian was trying to extort money before her son was freed. Mykola is now home, one of the few civilians who's been released.
1: He was beaten, and after that they made him stand. His legs were swollen. He stood for 21 days, resting only at night. He lost a lot of weight, but his mental state is okay.
19: Meanwhile, Polina, whose 71-year-old father is still in captivity, fears for his health. Whenever the two sides trade prisoners, she hopes he'll be freed.
20: With every exchange, I'm waiting for him.
19: Russia and Ukraine recently traded more than 200 prisoners. Her father was not among them. Greg Myrie, NPR News, Kyiv.
11: The time is 5:25. 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I'm Sarah Bohannon. 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
13: Writer Annie Dillard died Tuesday in South Wellfleet, Massachusetts. She was 81. Her work was characterized by spare prose and a deep connection to nature. Her book Pilgrim at Tinker Creek won the Pulitzer Prize for Nonfiction in 1975. Atelka Lahosky reports on the ways she challenged and captivated readers.
0: Annie Dillard's work was about the tension between fertility and destruction in the natural world. She saw that tension everywhere, even in the act of writing itself.
2: Once you write about something, you've destroyed it.
0: Dillard on NPR in 2016.
2: You no longer have the memory. You only have the memory of what you've written.
0: Like people, she said, who spend their whole vacation taking photographs.
2: And they won't remember their vacation. They'll only remember what photographs they took.
0: Dillard's naturalism was always wrapped up with a determination to pare away everything extraneous in her work. One of her best-known titles, The Writing Life, was only a little over 100 pages long. She did not talk about the simple life. She talked about how complex life becomes once you eliminate distractions and pay attention to what's left. As she said on WHYY's Fresh Air in 1992, at the time, she'd just published her first novel, The Living, about settlers in the Pacific Northwest.
22: Essentially, in some ways, I lived the life of a settler for parts of 4 or 5 years on an island in Puget Sound because we had not only no electricity, which is nothing, and no running water, which also proves to be nothing. I thought this would be terribly difficult, but in fact, you spend much less time on fussing in life than you do when you have those things.
0: In her celebrated book, Pilgrim at Tinker Creek, Dillard told of a year spent living simply in Virginia's Roanoke Valley, observing the lives and deaths of the creatures there. The book drew comparisons with Thoreau's Walden. When it won the Pulitzer, Dillard told Terry Gross, she had to ward off even more of the fussing she hated.
22: The press called me, I guess, and said, "What are you doing right now as you hear that you have won the Pulitzer Prize?" And I said, "I'm washing spinach." And they said, "Don't you know that this means you need never wash spinach again?" And I thought and probably said, "Sure I do. I don't like sand in my spinach." And I've been washing spinach ever since, and I think about it ever since.
0: Dillard taught generations of would-be writers the importance of trimming away excess. And yet, she did not see writing as a miserly practice, but as a chance to think and feel lavishly.
2: That's what writing's about. Don't save something good for a later place. If you spend it, it will fill up from behind, as it were, like a well. Empty it. You'll be okay.
0: Annie Dillard kept emptying her own cup with more than a dozen books of fiction, prose, and poetry. But even as she awed and inspired readers and writers, she went on cleaning her own spinach. For NPR News, I'm Atelka Lahosky.
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0: Here is an urgent message from the National Weather Service for the following county, Trinity, California. The National Weather Service in Eureka has issued a severe thunderstorm warning for North Central Mendocino County in Northwestern California, Southern Trinity County in Northwestern California, until 6:15 p.m. Pacific Daylight Time. At 5:30 p.m. Pacific Daylight Time, a severe thunderstorm was located 15 miles northwest of Covelo, moving southwest at 10 miles per hour. Hazard, quarter-size hail. Source, radar indicated. Impact, damage to vegetation expected. Locations impacted include mainly rural areas of north-central Mendocino and southern Trinity counties. Seek shelter inside a well-built structure and stay away from windows. This storm is capable of producing large hail. Repeating, a severe thunderstorm warning has been issued until 6:15 p.m. Pacific Daylight Time for the following county, Trinity, California.
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1: Yeah, thank you again, William and Forest Ranch, Sarah and Orland. 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
4: An ectopic pregnancy is a condition where the fertilized egg implants and grows outside the uterus, most often in the fallopian tube, but sometimes elsewhere in the abdomen. This is a medical emergency that requires intervention. The fertilized egg can't become a viable pregnancy and can cause life-threatening bleeding. A new ProPublica investigation finds that deaths from ectopic pregnancies nearly doubled between 2020 and 2025 when compared with the 6 years before. And those numbers, they're much higher in states that have enacted abortion bans. ProPublica data reporter Andrea Suazo joins me now. Welcome.
5: Thank you so much for having me.
4: So if you could just start by telling us, what is it that makes an ectopic pregnancy dangerous, and what is the typical treatment?
5: When an ectopic pregnancy implants in a location outside of the uterus, or in rare cases, you know, in a C-section scar within the uterus, the real risk is that it is going to get big enough to rupture whatever organ or wherever it is implanted. And it causes catastrophic bleeding, which can lead very quickly to death.
4: When you took a look at this data and saw that deaths had jumped up from about 100 to nearly 200 deaths in recent years, what kind of questions did that raise for you?
5: I want to be clear that ectopic pregnancy is rare. The most recent estimates, which are a couple decades old, put it at about somewhere between 1% and 2% of pregnancies. What experts we talked to weren't sure of is, has that incidence rate risen in recent years? And that is something that we don't know, that folks we talked to didn't know, that a lot of people said more research is needed.
4: Yeah.
5: But when you see a doubling of death rates, and to be clear, this is happening nationally, the rise is steeper in states that implemented an abortion ban after the Dobbs decision. And if you're seeing an increase in deaths, that also potentially means there are a lot of bad outcomes that don't end in death.
4: Perhaps the biggest change to maternal health care in recent years is that the Supreme Court overturned Roe v. Wade in 2022, but many abortion bans, they actually do have exceptions for ectopic pregnancy. And yet, you still see a steeper increase in states with bans. What's going on there?
5: Well, one thing that I think is important to note is that broadly, the states that have implemented strict abortion bans have, for a long time, had worse maternal outcomes than states that did not implement a ban. They may not have expanded Medicaid access. There may be fewer resources for pregnant women for postpartum care. However, what we saw in kind of combing through some lawsuits where women who had ectopic pregnancies are alleging delays in care, and just in talking to doctors, is that even if a state exempts ectopic pregnancy care from its abortion ban, there is that gray area before you can definitively see an ectopic pregnancy on an ultrasound. Doctors that we talked to feared that women are just being told to come back and come back and come back until something has gone wrong, or in the best case scenario, until they can locate that pregnancy and intervene. I think one of the other things that comes up here is ectopic pregnancies are typically going to cause complications before you get in for your first prenatal visit at your OBGYN's office.
4: Right.
5: That's usually around 10 weeks. And if you're experiencing pregnancy complications before that, generally you are going to go to the emergency department. And so emergency medical doctors may not be as aware of what they can and can't do within the confines of an abortion law. And they may just have less experience dealing with reproductive health issues.
4: Andrea, when you and your colleagues spoke with doctors and maternal health experts and present them with this data, to what degree do they see abortion restrictions as a significant factor in this increase?
5: I think it's very complicated to unpack that question, but there are potentially a lot of other things that are going into either the rate at which women are getting ectopic pregnancies. There are some risk factors, recent rises like an increase in sexually transmitted infections that occurred during the pandemic that could have led to increases in sort of fallopian tube scarring, which could increase the rate of ectopic pregnancies. And so experts broadly said we should study this, but it is really, really hard to unpack all of the possible variables. You know, death certificate data comes at the very end of each of these stories of a woman who didn't get care in time.
4: We've been speaking with Andrea Suazo of ProPublica. Her piece, Reported with Agnel Philip, is online now. Thanks so much for sharing your reporting.
5: Thank you so much for having me.

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1: The time is 5:44. I'm Sarah Bohannon. If you're just tuning in, a quick update on a thunderstorm warning in southern Trinity County. The National Weather Service says a severe thunderstorm was located 15 miles northwest of Covelo. It's moving southwest at 10 miles per hour. The warning is expected to last until 6:15 today. The agency says radar indicated quarter-size hail is expected. It's mainly expected over rural areas in southern Trinity County and parts of Mendocino County. Damage to vegetation is expected. The National Weather Service says anyone in those areas should seek shelter and stay away from windows. Again, the thunderstorm warning for southern Trinity County is expected to last until 6:15. And NSPR's newsroom will continue to follow this, and we will break in with any critical information.
2: Yeah, and to introduce ourselves, I'm Andre Bayek, a reporter here at North State Public Radio. I'm with Sarah Bohannon, and we are in our fall fund drive. 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
0: Texas Republican Senate candidate Ken Paxton just released a new ad. It features an AI-generated version of his Democratic opponent, James Tallarico, supposedly reading the Bible.
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2: Yeah, do not finish this drive thinking, I meant to give. 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We're about $7,000 away. 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But right now, think about what you can do. 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We're trying to clear this match right now. Go to mynspr.org.
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1: The least well-off are the ones who have the most to gain from stable prices.
2: The Federal Reserve raised interest rates for the first time since 2023 in an effort to curb stubbornly high inflation.
3: For Wednesday, September 16th, this is All Things Considered from NPR News.
2: I'm Juana Summers.
3: And I'm Mary Louise Kelly. President Trump's third Surgeon General nominee was grilled by senators today over her views on vaccines.
4: I'm not sure that you reach people who are vaccine hesitancy by feeding into untruths.
2: Also, the European Union has proposed a new special status to create a stronger bond with Canada.
3: And it's National Tattoo Story Day.
2: We bring you one moment that changed the tattoo world forever.
5: It's really important to understanding not just their story, but like the larger story of tattooing in America.
3: Those stories and more after this summary of all the day's news.
6: Live from NPR News in Washington, I'm Ryland Barton. The European Union has proposed making Canada its first associate member. President Trump says the move could be considered a hostile act.
7: Canada's been a terrible trade partner, and no, I don't see that. And if they do that, if I think it's at all a hostile act, I will put very serious tariffs or stop trading with Europe on many things. So if they do that, if Europe does that with a bad intention, if it's a good intention, that's fine. If it's a bad intention, we'll put very heavy tariffs on Europe.
6: Canadian Prime Minister Mark Carney has been seeking to build ties with the EU and rely less on the U.S. amid President Trump's trade war and talk of making Canada the 51st U.S. state. Democratic Congresswoman Joyce Beatty has filed a request for an emergency court hearing regarding the Kennedy Center in Washington, D.C. after the center's board shut down the complex's main building. NPR's Anastasia Tsiolkas has more.
8: Representative Beatty, Democrat from Ohio, is asking the federal court to force the board, including its chairman, President Trump, to explain why they closed the Kennedy Center so suddenly in what appears to be a major escalation of the fight over the future of the arts institution. Just this week, Judge Christopher Cooper had said he needed to approve any closure ahead of the renovation. Cooper also ruled that the board cannot add President Trump's name to the front of the building. The board has already filed an appeal, and President Trump vowed on social media to take the fight all the way to the Supreme Court. Trump also said he will not renovate the center without his name on it. Anastasia Tsiolkas, NPR News.
6: President Trump's nominee for Surgeon General, former Fox contributor Dr. Nicole Sapphire, said during a confirmation hearing today she doesn't believe childhood vaccines cause autism. That puts her out of step with her potential future boss, Health Secretary Robert F. Kennedy Jr., who has promoted the theory. Widespread scientific consensus has concluded a link between autism and vaccines doesn't exist. The Surgeon General post has been vacant throughout Trump's second term. More people than expected dined out last month. NPR's Alina Selyuk has the latest restaurant spending numbers.
9: Retail sales grew 1.2% from July to August. That marked a recovery from a dip in spending we saw between June and July. Federal data shows that people spent more across the board, buying clothes and electronics and likely school supplies for back to school. Compared to a year earlier, spending grew 6%. Higher prices are part of the story, with people spending more somewhat because things are costing more. Spending at gas stations is one prime example. Sales there surged 21% in August compared to August of last year, but the price of gasoline was up even more than that last month, suggesting some people might in fact be buying less. Spending at restaurants and bars grew nearly 6%. Alina Selyuk, NPR News.
6: U.S. stocks slipped today. This is NPR.
10: For NSPR News, I'm Ken DeVol. City leaders in Chico have decided to postpone raising sewer rates, at least for the time being. That's after a public hearing was held last night where several business owners spoke out against the proposed five-year rate increase. Restaurant owner David White spoke at the meeting.
11: The numbers that are being discussed are scary.
10: Under the proposed plan that council advanced in June, some high-use restaurants would have to pay about $380 more a month in the first year. White said businesses are already feeling squeezed.
11: I struggle every day to make ends meet. I'm ashamed to have to charge almost $20 for a foot-long sandwich because that's what I have to do to survive.
10: The council agreed to continue the public hearing on the rates at its November 17th meeting at the request of city staff. Customers can formally contest the increase until then. And a congressional candidate in the North State is calling for federal limits on police license plate readers, including flock safety cameras. Democrat Eric Jones, who's running in a district that includes the Yuba-Sutter area, says law enforcement should generally need a warrant to search location data captured by the readers. He says emergency searches could happen immediately in cases like kidnappings. Jones is challenging Democratic Representative Mike Thompson in the November general election. And later, Shasta County supervisors have canceled plans to build a jail near the Sacramento River. We'll have your weather in just 10 minutes. For NSPR News, I'm Ken DeVol.
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1: And good evening. I'm Ken Duvall. This is the last day of NSPR's Fall Fund Drive. If you've been meaning to give, but you haven't yet, now is the time. We have our last match of the day. We have still some matching money. It started as $1,000 generously provided by Jim Peck. It's now $450. And that's just about exactly what we need to reach our $100,000 goal. 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We're so close to hitting that $100,000 goal, but we do need your help. 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

0: If the creation of the universe was translated into music, what would it sound like? 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

0: Live from NPR News, I'm Giles Snyder. Congress is sending a Russia sanctions bill to President Trump's desk. The bill split lawmakers in both parties, as NPR's Sam Greenglass reports.
1: Republican Congressman Michael McCaul says the sanctions will target the officials, companies, and banks helping fund Russia's war in Ukraine.
2: When we look back at this moment in time, I want to be able to say that we used all the tools available to end this war.
1: The package will allow President Trump to impose tariffs on countries buying oil and natural gas from Russia, a sticking point for many Democrats like Congressman Don Beyer.
3: The bill is a loophole that would allow him to define basically any country as a facilitator of evading Russian sanctions. He could then hit them with tariffs of up to 100% with no guardrails or oversight and no expiration.
1: The legislation is named for the late Senator Lindsey Graham, who negotiated Trump's support for the sanctions. Sam Greenglass, NPR News, Washington.
0: The Justice Department will now decide whether to prosecute billionaire investor Leon Black. The House referred Black to the DOJ today, holding him in contempt of Congress after he defied House oversight subpoenas in the panel's investigation into Jeffrey Epstein. Black's lawyers have denounced the oversight panel's pursuit of Black as an abuse of congressional power. Federal Reserve Chairman Kevin Warsh says today's decision by the central bank to raise its benchmark interest rate for the first time in 3 years was unanimous.
4: We must be confident that underlying inflation is moving to our objective, clearly and at sufficient speed. Today, the FOMC decided that this standard has not been satisfied. The committee's unanimous vote shows our resolve to achieve price stability on a timelier basis.
0: President Trump is blasting the Fed in North Carolina for a midterm campaign rally. Trump said he still has confidence in the Fed chair, but that the board as a whole is very hostile towards the Trump administration. The family of a San Antonio woman suing Texas Attorney General Ken Paxton. They say she died because of the state's abortion ban. From Texas Public Radio, Jerry Clayton reports.
5: The family of 37-year-old Tierra Walker says she died after developing preeclampsia and that ending the pregnancy was the only treatment that could stabilize her. The family alleges doctors failed to provide that care because of Texas's abortion restrictions. The suit filed in a state district court names Paxton, as well as the executive director of the University of Texas Health System and individual doctors. Molly Duane is one of the attorneys for the family.
6: The basic principle here is that you cannot take away someone's life as a state and not be held liable for doing so.
5: Paxton's office did not immediately respond to a request for comment. I'm Jerry Clayton in San Antonio.
0: And from Washington, you're listening to NPR News. In Los Angeles, a motorist has been arrested on murder charges. Authorities say the driver slammed her SUV into a city bus last evening. Two people were killed and six others injured. The collision precipitated the fiery crash of a news helicopter in which three people were killed, including the pilot and a reporter for KNBC-TV. In Washington, D.C., fencing has gone up around the main Kennedy Center a day after President Trump's aligned board voted to close the facility for renovations. The fencing was added amid the ongoing fight over adding Trump's name to the building on social media. Trump said the closure is needed for safety repairs, but he said the repairs will not happen as long as the board is blocked from making the name change. The Latin Recording Academy has announced nominations for the 27th annual Latin Grammys. NPR's Isabella Gomez Sarmiento reports on a common theme among Album of the Year contenders.
7: In Latin America, folkloric music is currently all the rage, and the Latin Grammys have taken notice. Whether it's the Argentinian roots music championed by 19-year-old rapper Milo J on his album La Vida Era Más Corta, or the deeply evocative folk of Mexican singer-songwriter Silvana Estrada's album Vendrán Suaves Lluvias, almost all of this year's Album of the Year nominees feature traditional rhythms, arrangements, and instruments. At a time when Latin pop is a global force, individual artists are reaching home for inspiration. The Latin Grammy ceremony will take place in Las Vegas in November.
0: I'm Giles Snyder, NPR News.
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10: It's the TED Radio Hour from NPR. I'm Manoush Zomorodi. Were you one of those lucky people who knew exactly what you wanted to be when you grew up? Cellist Joshua Roman was.
11: You know, I went through a phase when I was 10 or so. A few of these kinds of things was like, oh, I could be a fighter pilot or a firefighter, or it was always something heroic, the fastest man in the world. But only if I break my arm and can never play the cello again.
10: Oh, wow.
11: Then I'll join ski patrol. It was that sort of thing.
10: He has always spent most of his days practicing his cello.
11: It's pretty all-consuming. It's a practice, not just practicing the cello, but the practice of sitting with a friend and working on something together. All of the things that I think other people might explore and really get into, I would do that, but it was always kind of on the side. I never put more effort into anything than I did into the cello.
10: Was it love at first sight, or was it more of a slow burn?
11: You know, I don't remember my first time playing the cello. I was 3 years old. But I do remember the UPS lady at the front door. You know, we had one of those glass doors and a wooden door. And the wooden door was open. And she was standing there in her brown shorts with this box that was bigger than me. And I was so excited. And yeah, I don't remember ever not loving the cello. So it's been inseparable since memory began.
10: Growing up in Oklahoma City, music and faith were two sides of the same coin and what his family stood for. By the age of 13, Joshua practiced cello 5 hours a day, often at church alongside his father.
11: When I was growing up, it was very religious. We went to church all the time. My dad was the music director. He's Reverend Paul David Roman. We were at church almost every day of the week my whole life. And music was a service to God. That's how I saw it.
10: Eventually, Joshua went on to study music. He joined the Seattle Symphony Orchestra. This is him on cello playing Shostakovich. At 22, he was their principal cellist, their youngest ever. At 24, he left to pursue a solo career, playing with orchestras around the world, live streaming on YouTube from Carnegie Hall in 2009, introduced by Yo-Yo Ma.
12: Occasionally, I get to meet an extraordinary young musician, such as the case with Joshua Roman.
10: Tens of thousands of fans online, traveling the globe, life with his cello was exactly what Joshua had hoped for ever since he was a little kid.
11: By the time I was six or so, I was telling everyone, this is what I'm going to do for the rest of my life. And I just knew it. It wasn't a question. It wasn't a consideration. It was just, that was what I was going to do. No question.
10: I think a lot of people, or I won't speak for a lot of people, I'll speak for myself, which is that I'm envious that you had that clarity at such a young age.
11: Mm. You know, you can imagine that's something that I get told a lot or asked about quite a bit. And I think it cuts both ways. For me, it's been great.
10: Yeah.
11: It's been great, but it's also been something my whole life has revolved around, and my time has always been limited.
10: Because of your commitment.
11: because of my commitment.
10: That commitment to his craft gave Joshua Roman the focus to become a world-famous classical musician. But like millions of other people, in 2020, his life shifted when the pandemic happened. Not only because he couldn't tour or play concerts, but because after Joshua got COVID, his body completely changed. His health, which he had always taken for granted, became fragile. And his old friend, the cello, it was like they hardly knew each other anymore. Today on the show, an hour with cellist and TED speaker Joshua Roman. An identity crisis that nearly ended his passion for his cello, and how he had to rethink his approach to life and music so he could love both. But first, let's go back to a typical day for Joshua.
11: Oh, wow.
10: In 2018, before all that happened.
11: A typical day pre-COVID was packed. It was all super intense. So I used to practice anywhere from 6 to 10 hours a day. I was always reaching, striving to make myself better, whether at the cello or some skill or more reflective learning meditation. But it was all 100 miles per hour. Mm. You know, my idea of relaxing was to sign up for a 10-day silent Vipassana meditation course. And you're really grounded, but I wouldn't call it relaxing in the sense of not doing anything. And that's what I would do to take a break. And I would get up early. I would run. I got my mile under 6 minutes again the year before the pandemic. While I was bouncing around, I had been so busy, gone about 80% of the time playing concerts that I decided I didn't want to bother living in New York anymore. And so in 2019, I left everything in storage. And I just, for the first 6 months, I just lived in hotels and host family homes while I played the concerts that I had. And occasionally I needed to add an extra night or crash at my sister's. So I'd spent a long time kind of just roaming, being a kind of nomad. And it had been, I think, 8 or 9 months of doing that when the pandemic hit.
13: Hi, everyone. What a day. What a time.
11: All the concerts were canceled that March 12th or whatever it was.
13: Concerts that have been canceled between now and May. It's for the best.
11: Got a phone call from my manager that wiped out the entire future income that I had, except for, I think, one concert. And I immediately went into a kind of musical response mode.
14: Welcome to Cello Bello.
11: And started doing daily live streams on Facebook. I was doing this project called The Musical Journal. And I would record these multi-track cello things. When I would get somewhere and unpack, the first thing I would do is set up my recording equipment, my little mobile studio, and record an entry into the musical journal. And that was what music was doing for me at that point. It was an outlet to serve. Looking back, I think that I was really ignoring my personal relationship with the cello.
10: Huh.
11: I think I was using the cello as a tool, trying to extract all the good that I could from it in a way that would make an impact for other people, but I wasn't really considering what does this sound, what does this practice mean for me? I was on a mission, and that was it.
10: And then we get to January 2021.
11: That's right.
10: And like the vast majority of us, you got COVID.
11: Yeah.
10: Where were you?
11: I was in Jacksonville, Florida, the one concert that wasn't canceled. And I will always say for the record, the Jacksonville Symphony did a great job with their safety protocol and measures. No one else got COVID. They canceled the second concert. We played the first concert and I woke up the next morning and I had a
13: I couldn't smell. Couldn't smell the Altoids.
15: Oh, man.
13: Stuck my nose in the box, and I couldn't smell a thing. I was like, this is not good.
15: Yeah.
13: So I took the test, and then, you know, in those days, you would cancel the whole concert, and I was just kind of stuck, and I had no idea what it was going to do to me, but from the very beginning, it was an ordeal.
15: Yeah, because, like, it's really hard to remember, which is so weird, because it's not that long ago, but I think, you know, it's not fun to think about, but let's just remind ourselves that for some people, it was no big deal to get COVID.
13: Right.
15: And for others, it was an extremely big deal. How did your symptoms progress? And at what point did you realize, like, oh, nuts, this is not good?
13: Yeah, it was weird because I didn't feel like I had such a bad COVID. I mean, it was strange. What I didn't have is the extreme regular flu-like symptoms. I basically had the weird stuff that COVID brings and not a whole lot of traditional sick stuff. I had a lot of trouble breathing. That was a thing. And I had incredible fatigue, which was like nothing I'd ever experienced, where it wasn't being tired because I had done something or being sleepy. It's this feeling like I'm wearing weights inside of my body or something, that I just, the lifting an arm can be so difficult.
15: Mm.
13: It just feels like it weighs 1,000 pounds. And the brain would have similar things. I was really struggling with brain fog. It was very difficult to read. And it was very strange. I didn't feel sick. I felt like I was inhabited by something else. Like I'd been possessed with some weird thing, and then it just didn't go away.
15: Ugh.
13: And I'm very, very lucky that my primary care doctor knew about and understood enough about long COVID, both to suggest that that might be what I had and also to say you need to get extra help because I'm not an expert in this.
15: When we come back, Joshua puts away his cello, unsure he'll ever return to it.
13: That was probably the lowest point. Nothing on the calendar, no confidence in my ability to recover. A crisis of faith about what music meant at that point. It was a really dark time.
15: More from my conversation with Joshua Roman. I'm Anoush Zamarodi, and you're listening to NPR's TED Radio Hour. We'll be right back.

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1: It's the TED Radio Hour from NPR. I'm Manoush Zomorodi. We are spending the hour with cellist Joshua Roman. By age 26, he had a flourishing and frenetic career. By 30, he was traveling the globe, playing the world's biggest venues. But when the pandemic hit and Joshua developed long COVID, everything ground to a halt for him, including the pleasure he'd always gotten from playing his beloved cello.
2: I was facing the possibility of never playing this beautiful music again.
1: Here he is on the TED stage.
2: In January of 21, I caught COVID, and unfortunately, I never fully recovered. I could tell something was wrong when I continued struggling to read even after my initial infection. Sometimes even basic sentences wouldn't make sense. A few weeks later, I was returning from the trip I'd been on when I got sick. And when I arrived home, the simple act of walking up the stairs to my bedroom completely laid me out. I only made it halfway before falling to the floor on the landing, unable to continue or even to lift myself to a sitting position. I was there for half an hour, frustrated and crying.
1: So what happened next after that?
3: Well, eventually I made it home. Well, home. I made it to New York, to the last place that I had been staying. And I only had two concerts, but they felt so important. So I kept those concert dates. And
1: oh, wow.
3: That was wild. You know, of course, my manager and I had several conversations about it. Am I going to be able to do this? I worked my way up to playing the Saint-Saëns Cello Concerto. It's a solo cello with orchestra piece, and it's only about 20 minutes long, which is unusual. The big cello concertos, the famous ones, are 30 or even 40 minutes long. But this one was only 20 minutes long, and it's one that a lot of kids learn. So I had learned it when I was 12 or 13 or something. I don't know. And if there was any piece I was going to be able to perform at the level that I expected myself, even with long COVID, it was going to be that piece. So I got it ready. It was nuts. At first, I could only play 2 to 5 minutes. And eventually I got up to 20 minutes and I could do that, but I would have to rest so much to be able to just play the cello for 20 minutes. So when I did that performance, I definitely had to recover. But right after that, I was working for the very first time with Edgar Meyer and Tessa Lark. The only way some concerts went on was that they were videotaped. And so that's what we did at Edgar's house. And we were able to spread out our work over the course of a week so that I could manage it. And it wasn't until after I pushed through those two things that I truly, truly just crashed. That was probably the lowest point. Nothing on the calendar. No confidence in my ability to recover. Crisis of faith about what music meant at that point and whether I wanted to continue at all. It was a really dark time.
2: I abandoned the daily practice routine that I'd been cultivating for over 30 years. I put my cello in its case and I left it there. Doubts that had been lurking for years came to the surface. I'd been stuck in a gig mentality for much of my career, waiting for the phone to ring, afraid to say no to any opportunity, and completely unaware of the exhaustion that ran through my body and spirit. I've always wanted to feel like what I do matters. But after decades of ambitious effort to play every note in tune, make every phrase clear and powerful, I was having trouble seeing that possibility through my fatigue. With the difficulty I had even lifting the bow, let alone putting in a decent practice session, I lost hope that it mattered.
1: Yeah, you say you put your cello in its case and you left it there.
3: Yeah.
1: How long did that break last?
3: I don't imagine. It was like 2.5 months, almost 3 months.
1: Oh, wow.
3: Yeah.
1: That was probably the biggest break you'd taken ever in your life, basically.
3: Yeah. Because my rule was, somebody told me when I was a kid that Heifetz said, I've never looked this up because I don't want to know. if I miss a day of practice, I know. If I miss 2 days, the critics know. If I miss 3 days of practice, the whole world knows. And even as like a 6-year-old, that was the mentality that was drilled into me. So almost 3 months was inconceivable.
1: What do you think your cello thought of this? I'm starting to think of them truly as your life partner.
3: Yeah. They're not happy about that. I can tell you, Midge is her name, and she had been put in the closet a few times, I'm sorry to say, but always because I had another cello that I would be playing.
1: It was never
3: me not playing the cello. But there's something about cellos when they don't get played for a while, they get stiff.
1: Mm.
3: It's hard to get a sound. You don't have a lot of sound. It's kind of crazy how much this wood changes when it's played and when it's not played. So she was very unhappy, but also my fingers... I had pretty much lost my calluses, is something I think any string player will understand what I'm saying with that. I had pretty much lost my calluses.
1: When you were in the midst of that, of not playing, did you miss it? Did you miss Midge? Did you?
3: No.
1: No.
3: I started thinking about other things I could do. It was not. I don't think I was very in touch with myself. As, you know, we talked about earlier, I knew from such an early age, and a lot of people look at that and think that's awesome. But that flip side is real, that there are all of these other things that just got pushed to the side because I knew what I was supposed to do. And so I wasn't going to let anything that would counter that narrative become real. So when I did put the cello away, I was flooded with those doubts that had been shoved down. And it was the first time that I'd truly voiced those things that had always kind of been there.
1: I want to try and understand that. Why you don't know if music is going to do it? Because physically I don't feel able, because, wow, I haven't given the rest of the world a chance in my life. Was it that you still had long COVID and you were just like, I'm just so damn tired, I'm just going to sit in this not knowing? Like, what exactly?
3: You know, this is cutting to the quick of it. When I was a kid, I grew up in a church. Music was a service to God.
1: Mm.
3: I was able to have incredible ambition to serve in this place where there's meaning attributed to those things which can't be articulated sometimes by science so well. So spirituality, really. And I left the church when I was 16 or 17. And at the point that we're talking about, it had been, 20 years of not being a Christian, but I hadn't yet figured out how music was going to save the world if it wasn't through God and Jesus, the way that I had thought when I was a kid. And so a lot of what I had done for service was kind of like automatic. And in this moment, all of that had been building up just came down on me, and I didn't know if I could believe anymore that music would save people, because I didn't believe in the construct that had given me that in the first place, and I hadn't yet found a new one.
1: So COVID almost forced you into confronting this confusion in that you just stopped playing.
3: 100%. It totally forced me into facing something that I could have faced a long time ago.
1: In those very dark days, you got a call from a friend.
3: Yeah.
1: That ended up changing things for you. What did they say? Like, I know you're struggling right now, but would you consider playing just for us friends?
3: It's so funny to me, because I had this friend who asked me to play for her summer solstice party. And, you know, I said yes. At that point, I wasn't really sure if I was even going to continue a career as a cellist. And I think I had in the back of my mind, you know, I can just cancel. It's fine. She'll understand. But then I procrastinated actually thinking about it. And so I couldn't say no anymore. And that is actually when I picked up the cello. It was the day before this party. And that's why I took Midge out again and started playing.

0: there's a place on probably most, if not every, cellist's chest that has marks on the skin from where the cello touches it. And for me, it's right on the breastbone, slightly to the left, close to the heart, which is kind of crazy. And when I started playing the Bach Prelude, after not having touched the cello for so long, I think I was extra sensitive to the vibrations. You can feel the whole cello vibrating. You're holding it with your knees. It's against your chest. Sometimes your head is touching the scroll a little bit. You feel it in your hands. I know that that vibration wakes the cello up. This is something that we know. It's studied the effect that vibrations have on the instruments. And I think that was one of the only moments in a long time, maybe the only moment in many, many years, that I let myself feel the vibrations from my hands touching the cello and the cello leaning against my chest and against my knees, just waking me up. I started crying because it was something that I really needed. Pretty immediately, I felt that here is the thing that I've been missing. It's my own personal connection to the music and to the cello, that all of the other stuff has to come from that. That I'd been so singularly focused on putting music out there for other people that I wasn't, you know, in some ways ironic, I wasn't even really doing that as well as I could, because I wasn't letting myself be a part of the equation. And I was trying to disappear. I was trying to make myself a perfect empty vessel for music. And that's just not how it works. Mm-hmm. And being moved, literally feeling the vibrations and emotionally feeling the vulnerability that I had in that moment be touched in a way that I hadn't experienced before, that showed me that music is on its own powerful and necessary. And all of the layers that I've been peeling back since that moment come from that basic element of I had to be taken down to my knees before I let go of pride and let myself be vulnerable and experience the beauty of music.
1: With that veil pulled away, what did you see in front of you then? Because it looked different, it sounded like, than where you'd just been. Very different.
0: Very different. I wasn't immediately sure what to do with it, except that I knew that I wasn't going to quit the cello, that in fact the cello is my partner and my life, and that I just needed to have a healthier relationship with it. Mm. And I think setting out to explore that, what is my relationship with music, with the cello, what is the power of music? Those have become my structure in a way, those questions. And it's led me to do very specific things. Like there was a point that I realized, and I think it was many months after that, but there was a point that I realized I needed to stop practicing when I didn't want to practice. And that's just so weird for me to, even now, for me to hear myself saying. Mm. But whenever I would feel the urge, I started asking myself, is this because I really want to practice, or is this because I feel like I should practice? And I discovered that when I started that, I actually started being able to keep my mind on the cello more when I was playing. Like my mind wasn't wandering off like it used to sometimes. I wasn't just playing by rote. I was there. It took a little while, but now that's very true. And also I found that I really love playing the cello and that I really love practicing. And it's not just this is the difference. It's not just about getting better at something. Hmm. It's about just enjoying doing it. And another paradox or irony or whatever you want to call it is that I think I'm playing better than ever. And I don't show up unprepared and stuff. Like you'd think that's what would happen if you said, I'm not going to practice unless I want to, but no, it's not really that. It's at my core. I'm working on trusting myself. Practicing is about trusting. And just like in any other relationship, trust is a matter of building the trust part, not the verify part. And I had been so focused on all of the little check boxes. Have I done my scales? Have I done this? Then maybe I can relax and trust myself. But I hadn't ever actually practiced trusting myself.
1: Because that's scary to do. What if you fail?
0: It's really scary. Yeah. Well, that's the other thing. I realized I'm going to fail. That's okay. That's going to be part of it. And I'm going to somehow find a way to let people experience this thing that I feel right now. And that's going to make me fail in other ways that I would have considered failure before. But maybe now that's actually the point. That truly I can put my bow where my mouth was and really do this thing of truly giving something.
1: In a minute, what Joshua Roman went on to produce, his debut solo album, and a piece improvised just for you, dear listener. It's the TED Radio Hour from NPR. I'm Manoush Zomorodi. Stay with us.

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1: It's the TED Radio Hour from NPR. I'm Manoush Zomorodi. On the show today, cellist Joshua Roman and how long COVID changed his life and his approach to music. So you went through a lot, but it has brought you to sort of this unexpected and kind of wonderful place, your debut solo album.
2: I close my eyes only for a moment and the moment's gone.
1: It includes classical pieces, original compositions. You also do covers of more contemporary music.
2: Dust in the wind.
1: And features you on guitar as well as cello. And you sing.
3: That's right.
1: Tell us about the album and the process of putting it together.
3: Well, it all started with that moment and trying to figure it out. But there was a catalyst, which was a friend of mine who still runs a series at the Princeton University Concert Series. And mm-hmm. It was new at the time, called Healing with Music.
1: Oh, yeah. I'm familiar. Mm-hmm.
3: Okay, awesome. Right. So the basic idea, you know, you hear artists playing music that has helped them through their health journeys. And it was very scary to think about that, to be up on stage saying, I'm not okay. I'd played a couple of concerts at that point, and of course we told everyone, the presenters, to make sure that everyone backstage knew, but I wasn't going out on stage and being like, I've got long COVID.
1: You weren't.
3: I'm going to be tired after this. Until this moment.
1: I see.
3: This proposal from my friend Dasha was, come do a concert where the whole point is something's wrong and here's how music helps. One of the challenges I face is that especially classical music is hard for me now because cognitively it's not that simple.
1: Mm-hmm.
3: It's actually pretty taxing and can take a lot out of me, but it has been the center of me understanding my relationship with myself and being kinder to myself. So I started thinking about the pieces that had meant something to me on this journey, and all of the pieces that were on that concert ended up being a part of the project. And this idea that I would be on stage and I would tell my story in words and music came from that experience. That was another layer being peeled back of, sure, I'm performing, but I'm not performing to hide in a way.
1: Mm-hmm.
3: I'm not trying to be bulletproof up here. I'm showing people something that really matters personally to me, not just something I've picked because it seems important, but because like it truly affects me. And that was different.

It's so interesting to me because it's not what I ever would have said I should have done as a debut album, and yet I think 12-year-old me would not have been surprised at all. It would have made so much sense to 12. Like, of course that's the music that you would put on an album. And I, like, 12-year-old me didn't know what musical genres and boundaries were supposed to be. It was just things that fit together.

0: mean, what you're talking about is vulnerability.
1: Exactly.
0: And yeah. One might think, oh, that means he's going to sound wistful or sad. But no, that is not the case. This is joyous.
1: Yeah. I mean, there's sadness. But what's interesting, actually, is when you put it all together, it's just life. There's a moment, you know, I did write a piece specifically for the project much later when it came time to record it. And the idea was, this is going to be the piece that's about my experience. And I really desperately wanted it to have this up and down, feel the journey, kind of Lord of the Rings landscape. At the same time, it's supposed to be a 5-minute piece for solo cello. Mm-hmm. And I'm such a doofus, but I couldn't get that piece out, and I kept trying and failing, and so I started improvising every day to see what would happen and how I would get there, and it was really fun, but I wasn't making this epic that I had in mind. And it was the weekend before I was walking into the studio, I still didn't have that thing done, or even really know what it was going to be, and so I finally just totally gave up, and I said, all right, whatever's coming out is the piece. And it just kind of showed itself immediately.
2: And very quickly, those fun improv sessions evolved into one of the most unabashedly joyful compositions I've ever written. I couldn't force myself to write the piece that I wanted. But when I let go and just played, I came away with the piece that I needed. I gave it the same name I've given my project, Immunity.

0: here was this joyful celebration that was just dying to burst out of me, and I'd been trying to restrain it and turn it into this serious thing. It was so... I still don't quite understand, except that a lot of religions and spiritualities and philosophies have this idea of the paradox, and I think it's really real, you know? We don't have to be all one or the other.
1: I guess I'm also thinking that maybe Freud might say you lost the ego, or that you...
0: Well, that sounds nice.
1: It does, right? Well, but it just reminds me of having, honestly, postpartum depression. And the one thing that came out of that was that I lost my filter and just kind of said what I thought. And
0: wow.
1: That's when my career took off.
0: Yeah, what was that like? Wow.
1: You know, having to go to the darkness.
0: Yeah.
1: And then doing things because you want to. And it's right. Incredibly freeing. And life is more pleasurable and oddly easier.
0: Yes. I think that's something that I don't feel like I can articulate it very well. For me, it's another one of those paradoxes where in music and in life, understanding enough to be able to let go is like, even just that sentence is a weird thing to chew on, but they go together, understanding and letting go.
1: Do you think you essentially came back to being the same sort of musician, or are you very different?
0: No. Oh my gosh. I mean, there's, you know, the roots are there. I would say that something has been unlocked. Something, you know, it's like, I was circling something for so many years, trying through skill, through dedication, through commitment, through brute force, trying to get at something. And all of those skills, they're not useless skills. They're good. They help. They help do the thing. They just weren't the thing. They were just tools that help when you have the thing. So I'm the same person with less and less fear of being who I am.
1: So I would love to use the time that we have left together to ask you, would you play some music for us?
0: I'd be happy to. Yeah.
1: Who is this with you? Because I know you were talking...
0: This is Cindy.
1: Oh, Cindy. Woo!
0: Cindy, yeah. That was the response Cindy likes. One piece back.
1: Oh, she's got curves, Cindy.
0: Yeah, yeah.
1: How long have you and Cindy been together?
0: Oh, wow. 2.5 years?
1: Uh-huh.
0: Actually, we were a little bit on and off at first, so it's hard to remember.
1: Well, you were with Midge before, right?
0: So I was with Midge, yeah.
1: All right, so talk to me about what you and Cindy are going to do for us right now.
0: Well, I think there are a lot of things that I could do, but probably the most appropriate thing, given our conversation, is just to play a short little what's happening right now. And I have no idea what that's going to be. So this is today.

0: That was amazing.
1: Oh, thank you. That was very gentle.
0: That just came out of you?
1: Yes. Yeah. This is a gentle something.
0: I loved it. Thank you. It was what I needed to bring me down a little bit today. Like, and I don't mean like sad. I mean like just like take a deep breath.
1: Yeah, I think probably me too. You know, sharing this story, what we have been speaking about, it's always hard. I still feel anxious sharing these things and having something that was just so simple and grounding. So there we are.
0: That was Joshua Roman. His album is called Immunity. The selections you heard come courtesy of his record label, Bright Shiny Things. You can see his talk and all of his TED performances at TED.com. Thank you so much for listening to our show today. If you enjoyed it, got something out of it, please leave us a comment or a rating on Spotify or email us at tedradiohour@npr.org. We read every comment and we love hearing from you. This episode was produced by Matthew Cloutier and edited by Sanaz Meshkinpour and me. Our production staff at NPR also includes James Elahousi, Rachel Faulkner-White, Katie Monteleone, Fiona Guerin, and Harsha Nahada. Our executive producer is Irene Noguchi. Our audio engineers were Patrick Murray and Simon Jensen. Our partners at TED are Chris Anderson, Roxanne Highlash, and Daniela Valarezzo. I'm Manoush Zomorodi, and you've been listening to the TED Radio Hour from NPR.
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3: Hi, this is Steve Inskeep. 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

0: it would have been India won't work, India can't work.
1: Workers were encouraged to study the cultures of the countries they were phoning, to familiarise themselves with the football premiership or the National Hockey League, to watch the soap operas, even to sound more like the people they were calling.
0: All the trainers seemed to have American accents, so our employees started picking up American accents. And then as you're talking to Americans all the day, your accent gets more pronounced. So that entire change, that cultural change that was happening, is why I get so terribly excited when I come back to this office, because I could see these young people getting transformed. We were trying to train them in things like the weather in the U.S. You know, if you're calling Arizona, you might as well know whether there's a thunderstorm or snow or ice. You might as well try and get a little more familiar with sports, big events that are happening around that point in time, so that you don't, July 4th, you don't call everybody up and not know which day it is. And then figuring out, you know, what do we call ourselves? If I say, hello, this is Pramod, they don't know who the hell that is. If I say, hello, this is Pete, it's better.
1: While trades unions in Europe questioned the ethics of outsourcing jobs to India, where staff were paid considerably less, worked excruciatingly long hours, often at night, and were even encouraged to change their own names, Pramod argues the call centres did offer great opportunities to their employees and even changed the Indian economy.
0: You know, I think when you're in the throes of it, you don't realise what you've got. And what we had was a tiger by the tail. I don't think we realized what a huge industry this would become. And even if we did, it was beyond belief to some extent, because it's almost beyond what certainly our imagination was at that time. But you know, it's built our cities in many ways. It's built Gurgaon. It's built Hyderabad, Jaipur. Many cities have been built around this industry. Because these are young kids, and you look at them. They have money. They're going to spend it. It gives rise to restaurants, malls, shops, car sales, homes, everything, right? All the stuff. But fast. The biggest element is just what it's done to the people. You know, 50% of our employees are women. Men and women working together in a way that doesn't happen in India that much. You know, it was quite liberating, I think, at some level. Economically, very empowering for them. Now, many people can criticize the job, and I think quite rightly. Some of it is very boring. But, you know, it's changed their lives. There are kids here who financed homes, colleges for their relatives. You know, there was an air of excitement and adventure. You look at it every day and say, my God, what did we spawn here?
2: Pramod Bhasin's idea helped reshape the way companies do business. The operation he launched in 1997 played a key role in establishing India as a major centre for outsourced customer services. In 2011, Pramod Bhasin left the call centre company he founded. He now plays a leading role in promoting skills development and entrepreneurship in India. He was speaking to Rebecca Kesby in 2019 for Witness History.
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5: Good morning. From Syria to Portugal, people are protesting higher fuel prices. With the war in Iran showing no sign of ending, countries are drawing from their oil reserves and Saudi pipelines are under attack. It's Morning Edition from NPR News. The next member of the European Union may be far from Europe. Canada got an invitation to be an associate member. I'm A. Martinez.
6: And I'm Michelle Martin. President Trump's hostility is pushing them together. But what does an associate member even mean? Also, affordable home builders say the cost of compliance for federal grants is more than the grant is worth. And people in Mississippi are suing over a data center with noise.

0: for people with disabilities to help him get dressed in the morning or get undressed in the evening. Then later in life, he had a medical crisis and as a result lost his job and his home and then ended up in a nursing home for 10 years.
1: And you write that cases like this could become more common. Why is that?
0: The cuts to Medicaid under the One Big Beautiful Bill were expansive, largest ever made in the program's history. And so as states figure out how to provide these required services with less money, voluntary programs like home-based services become easy targets for cuts. They've also been struggling to expand these programs through things like provider pay rate increases because there's a huge workforce shortage in this sector.
1: Advocates say that these government concessions are eroding civil rights under the Americans with Disabilities Act. Can you get into what they're arguing there?
0: The Americans with Disabilities Act made a promise that people with disabilities are part of society, should be part of any kind of public life. And the later Olmstead decision by the United States Supreme Court in 1999 affirmed that right, saying in particular that a state can't choose to put a person with a disability into an institution just because it's convenient. People have a right to live in their homes and in their community whenever possible. And so that set up this tension between people's rights and available services, which is exactly what happened with Nick. He entered a nursing home in 2016, not because he wanted to, not because he had to have that level of care, but because there were not any home-based services available for him, and there were thousands of other people on a state wait list for those services. And so we see that these funding cuts are only exacerbating that gap between the promise of the American with Disabilities Act and the practical way we've funded most of those services, which is Medicaid.
1: Jamie Frazier is an investigations and data journalist for USA Today. Thank you so much.
0: You're welcome. Have a good day.
1: In Washington, I'm Kimberly Adams with the Marketplace Morning Report. 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
4: Good morning. President Trump repeatedly hectored the last Federal Reserve chair to lower interest rates. He picked a new chair who raised them. What does the Fed's Kevin Warsh see in the data? It's Morning Edition from NPR News. Chinese President Xi Jinping is coming to Washington next week for a state visit. I'm Michelle Martin.
5: And I'm A. Martinez. There are competing ideas inside the Trump administration over what the goals of the meeting should be. Also, Republican political ads are increasingly using anti-Muslim hate speech, relying on lies and distortions about Islam. And Sarah Bareilles on the good grief behind her first album in years. It's Thursday, September 17th. Kyle Chandler, Coach Taylor, now Green Lantern, turned 61 years old today. News is next.
6: Live from NPR News in Washington, I'm Corva Coleman. The price of fuel continues to soar. Now Saudi Arabia's oil exports have been slashed after attackers damaged its major oil pipeline going to the Red Sea. Ellen R. Wald is an oil markets expert and author. She says the pipeline had given the Saudi government another way to export its oil.
7: It allows them to get

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0: Good morning. The time is 6:19. This is member-supported North State Public Radio. I'm Eric Adams. Looking at weather in the North State, mostly cloudy this morning with some scattered showers around the region. In Chico, a high of 77 degrees and a low of 57. In Redding, a high of 77 and a low of 58. And in Happy Camp, a high of 81 and a low of 48. Sunrise this morning is at 6:50. We have more local news coming up in about 10 minutes. Stay with us.
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5: 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The contest rules are simple. Pitch your best idea for a Twilight Zone episode. Write only the opening and closing narration. The middle is left to the reader's imagination. 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That's where a real Rod Serling impersonator will read out the top submissions. Although, I have to be in the Twilight Zone to actually believe anyone is better than me. It's Morning Edition.
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7: And I'm Michelle Martin. Good morning. In Massachusetts, some people get meals delivered to their doorsteps for free as medicine prescribed by their doctors. 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
8: Every morning, cooks begin to filter into the kitchen at a Boston nonprofit called Community Servings. They get to work chopping fresh vegetables and boiling whole grain pasta.
9: First cooks are in around 5, just to get started.
8: Diana McPhee is executive chef here. She says some sick people need soft food, others need less fiber, and many are watching their sugar.
9: When we write a recipe, we base it on sodium, carbohydrates, potassium, and phosphorus.
8: The food is for people who have chronic diseases and can't cook for themselves. Each meal is carefully portioned and sent to patients like Steve Honyatsky. He gets a delivery every Friday morning.
10: Lentil and roasted vegetables. Delicious.
8: It's a big bag full of his meals for the week.
10: Chicken salad Provençal that has the chicken and the raisins and some...
8: The food is tailored to help Honyatsky manage his diabetes and obesity. And he says it's working. He's using less insulin. He's lost weight. And he's been able to avoid a knee replacement.
10: Less pressure on my knees means less pain and more time to delay if I ever have to have surgery.
8: Honyatsky is among more than 1,000 people in Massachusetts whose Medicaid insurance pays for these meals. A new study shows these patients need to go to the hospital less often. Kurt Hager helped lead the study. He researches nutrition policy at University of Massachusetts Chan Medical School.
11: Because the healthcare costs are dramatically lower. They're offsetting the program costs of delivering food to these participants. And so we're having essentially a free program, and in many cases, even saving the state and the federal government money.
8: How much money? Hager's study looked at Massachusetts patients with heart disease who got the medically tailored meals. They needed less health care over 6 months, saving Medicaid an average of $10,000 each. Hager says researchers in North Carolina found similar savings.
11: What is really exciting is we're seeing very close alignment of results across these two states. Fewer emergency department visits, fewer hospitalizations.
8: Over the last few years, 13 states have gotten federal approval to provide meals through Medicaid. Three more would like to start. But federal officials are sending mixed messages about what happens next. On Instagram, Dr. Mehmet Oz, the administrator of Medicare and Medicaid, has said he's frustrated by a health system that is willing to pay for surgeries,
12: but not always willing to pay for the nutrition that might help prevent those outcomes in the first place. That's bothered me my whole career.
8: He's been pushing hospitals to serve more nutritious food and wants medical schools to teach more about nutrition. On the other hand, Trump administration officials scrapped a Biden-era policy that encouraged states to incorporate nutrition into their Medicaid programs. They're also cutting $900 billion from Medicaid over a decade, which will force states to make tough choices about what programs they can afford. For NPR News, I'm Priyanka Thayal McCleskey in Boston.
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0: This is Morning Edition from NPR News. I'm Michelle Martin.
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1: Morning. From Syria to Portugal, people are protesting higher fuel prices. With the war in Iran showing no sign of ending, countries are drawing from their oil reserves and Saudi pipelines are under attack. It's Morning Edition from NPR News. The next member of the European Union may be far from Europe. Canada got an invitation to be an associate member. I'm A. Martinez.
0: And I'm Michelle Martin. President Trump's hostility is pushing them together. But what does an associate member even mean? Also, affordable home builders say the cost of compliance for federal grants is more than the grant is worth. And people in Mississippi are suing over a data center with noisy turbines that never turn off. It is Thursday, September 17th. On this day in 1787, delegates at the Constitutional Convention signed what else? The U.S. Constitution. News is next.
4: Live from NPR News in Washington, I'm Corva Coleman. Stocks opened higher this morning, a day after the Federal Reserve voted to raise interest rates. NPR Scott Horsley reports the Dow Jones Industrials jumped about 200 points in early trading.
5: Stocks initially fell on Wednesday after the rate hike was announced, but are on the upswing once again in hopes the central bank will get control over stubborn inflation. Meanwhile, the Bank of England opted to hold its own benchmark interest rate steady. Energy prices continue to soar. AAA says the average price of gasoline jumped 7 cents a gallon overnight, while the price of diesel fuel jumped 8 cents to a new record high of $6.39 a gallon. Rising interest rates are not good for home builders. Builders broke ground on fewer new homes in August, although most of the decline was in apartment buildings. Permits for future home construction were also down last month. Scott Horsley, NPR News, Washington.
4: Canadian Prime Minister Mark Carney has welcomed the European Union's offer of an associate membership for his country. As Dan

0: the later Olmstead decision by the United States Supreme Court in 1999 affirmed that right, saying in particular that a state can't choose to put a person with a disability into an institution just because it's convenient. People have a right to live in their homes and in their community whenever possible. And so that set up this tension between people's rights and available services, which is exactly what happened with Nick. He entered a nursing home in 2016, not because he wanted to, not because he had to have that level of care, but because there were not any home-based services available for him, and there were thousands of other people on a state wait list for those services. And so we see that these funding cuts are only exacerbating that gap between the promise of the American with Disabilities Act and the practical way we've funded most of those services, which is Medicaid.
1: Jamie Frazier is an investigations and data journalist for USA Today. Thank you so much.
0: You're welcome. Have a good day.
1: In Washington, I'm Kimberly Adams with the Marketplace Morning Report. 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
3: Good morning. President Trump repeatedly hectored the last Federal Reserve chair to lower interest rates. He picked a new chair who raised them. What does the Fed's Kevin Warsh see in the data? It's Morning Edition from NPR News. Chinese President Xi Jinping is coming to Washington next week for a state visit. I'm Michelle Martin.
4: And I'm A. Martinez. There are competing ideas inside the Trump administration over what the goals of the meeting should be. Also, Republican political ads are increasingly using anti-Muslim hate speech, relying on lies and distortions about Islam. And Sarah Bareilles on the good grief behind her first album in years. It's Thursday, September 17th. Kyle Chandler, Coach Taylor, now Green Lantern, turned 61 years old today. News is next.
5: Live from NPR News in Washington, I'm Corva Coleman. House Speaker Mike Johnson has adjourned his chamber early so members can go home and campaign. The move prevents lawmakers from voting on articles of impeachment against Defense Secretary Pete Hegseth over the war in Iran. NPR's Quill Lawrence reports the House also won't vote on legislation affecting military veterans, a measure that has languished for years.
6: The bill would close a loophole that prevents some veterans who get VA disability benefits from also collecting full military retirement pay.
7: That we've earned it. I was willing to give my life, no problem, for this country.
6: That's Jen Knott, who saw combat in Iraq. After years of waiting, she says the votes are finally there to force a vote on the bill, and Congress is going home.
7: It has a real world effect on myself and my family and the other veterans and their families that are involved in this. You know, in this economy, we need our retirement.
6: Around 50,000 veterans are affected. The bill has been blocked from a vote by fiscal hawks in the past, but advocates hope it will pass after Congress returns in November. Quill Lawrence, NPR News.
5: One measure the House did pass before adjourning was a sanctions bill against Russia. The measure is now going to President Trump for his signature. It's named for late South Carolina GOP Senator Lindsey Graham, who supported Ukraine strongly. NPR's Joanna Kakissis reports Ukrainian President Volodymyr Zelensky is praising the measure.
8: Writing on social media, Zelensky called the sanctions, quote, an extremely powerful

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1: 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I'm Eric Adams. Looking at weather in the North State, mostly cloudy this morning with some scattered showers around the region. In Chico, a high of 77 degrees and a low of 57. In Reading, a high of 77 as well and a low of 58. And in Smartsville, a high of 73 and a low of 53. And just ahead are data centers, a right fit for Reading. A consultant says yes, but residents and council members are pushing back. That story is coming up in about 10 minutes. Stay with us.
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0: This is Morning Edition from NPR News. I'm Michelle Martin.
5: I'm E. Martinez.
6: And I'm Layla Faudig. I'm not gonna write you a love song. That's the hit song from 2007 that introduced the world to singer and songwriter Sarah Bareilles. She's since written the Broadway musical Waitress, released multiple albums, and starred in the sitcom Girls 5-Eva. Her latest work is a bit of a departure, though. It's a collection of songs and a documentary about how we cope with loss.

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5: Good morning, I'm E. Martinez. The contest rules are simple. Pitch your best idea for a Twilight Zone episode. Write only the opening and closing narration. The middle is left to the reader's imagination. Your next stop could be the Rod Serling Memorial Foundation website. That's where a real Rod Serling impersonator will read out the top submissions. Although, I have to be in the Twilight Zone to actually believe anyone is better than me. It's Morning Edition.
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7: And I'm Michelle Martin. Good morning. In Massachusetts, some people get meals delivered to their doorsteps for free as medicine prescribed by their doctors. 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
8: Every morning, cooks begin to filter into the kitchen at a Boston nonprofit called Community Servings. They get to work chopping fresh vegetables and boiling whole grain pasta.
9: First cooks are in around 5. Just to get started.
8: Diana McPhee is executive chef here. She says some sick people need soft food, others need less fiber, and many are watching their sugar.
9: When we write a recipe, we base it on sodium, carbohydrates, potassium, and phosphorus.
8: The food is for people who have chronic diseases and can't cook for themselves. Each meal is carefully portioned and sent to patients like Steve Honyotsky. He gets a delivery every Friday morning.
10: Lentil and roasted vegetables. Delicious.
8: It's a big bag full of his meals for the week.
10: Chicken salad Provençal that has the chicken and the raisins and some...
8: The food is tailored to help Honyotsky manage his diabetes and obesity. And he says it's working. He's using less insulin. He's lost weight. And he's been able to avoid a knee replacement.
10: Less pressure on my knees means less pain and more time to delay if ever I have to have surgery.
8: Honyotsky is among more than 1,000 people in Massachusetts whose Medicaid insurance pays for these meals. A new study shows these patients need to go to the hospital less often. Kurt Hager helped lead the study. He researches nutrition policy at University of Massachusetts Chan Medical School.
11: Because the healthcare costs are dramatically lower. They're offsetting the program costs of delivering food to these participants. And so we're having essentially a free program, and in many cases, even saving the state and the federal government money.
8: How much money? Hager's study looked at Massachusetts patients with heart disease who got the medically tailored meals. They needed less health care over 6 months, saving Medicaid an average of $10,000 each. Hager says researchers in North Carolina found similar savings.
11: What is really exciting is we're seeing very close alignment of results across these two states. Fewer emergency department visits, fewer hospitalizations.
8: Over the last few years, 13 states have gotten federal approval to provide meals through Medicaid. Three more would like to start. But federal officials are sending mixed messages about what happens next. On Instagram, Dr. Mehmet Oz, the administrator of Medicare and Medicaid, has said he's frustrated by a health system that is willing to pay for surgeries,
12: but not always willing to pay for the nutrition that might help prevent those outcomes in the first place. That's bothered me my whole career.
8: He's been pushing hospitals to serve more nutritious food and wants medical schools to teach more about nutrition. On the other hand, Trump administration officials scrapped a Biden-era policy that encouraged states to incorporate nutrition into their Medicaid programs. They're also cutting $900 billion from Medicaid over a decade, which will force states to make tough choices about what programs they can afford. For NPR News, I'm Priyanka Thayil McCleskey in Boston.
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2: 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This is member-supported North State Public Radio. I'm Eric Adams. Looking at some temperatures in the North State today. In Chico, a high of 77 degrees and a low of 57. In Reading, a high of 77 as well and a low of 58. And a proposal to make Reading a hub for data centers is getting pushback from residents and city leaders, while council members say the idea isn't a priority. Plus, California's high-speed rail project is facing new scrutiny over consultant travel expenses. We have more on what an investigation found. Also, pain at the pump is getting worse. Gas is nearing $6 a gallon in Chico and Reading, while diesel has hit a statewide record. You can find all of those stories online at mynspr.org. I'm Eric Adams. Have a great day.
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4: Good morning. This is the California Report. I'm Alex Hall. Written public comment closes at the end of this week for Governor Gavin Newsom's plan to ensure water for cities and farms and a healthy habitat for wildlife in the Delta. Its implementation looks less certain after the federal government said it wants major changes. KQED's Danielle Venton has more.
5: The plan had its last big update in 1995. It's not working well and is long overdue for an update. Governor Newsom and his administration have made getting that update done a signature goal. The state revealed its latest proposal in August. The plan is built on getting buy-in from water users and federal agencies, like the Bureau of Reclamation. The agency operates one of the state's two main water projects, a system of dams, reservoirs, pumping stations, and canals. The Bureau has threatened to walk away unless the plan is changed to be more pro-water user. Despite the threat, California water officials are maintaining an upbeat tone. Wade Crowfoot is California's Secretary of Natural Resources.
6: We're confident, you know, that we can move forward even if there are entities that choose not to participate, including the Bureau of Reclamation.
5: Environmental, fishing, and tribal groups are generally opposing the state's approach, which rely on what are called voluntary agreements. They believe that agreements inadequately protect fish. Barry Nelson is a fish advocate and a member of the Golden State Salmon Association.
7: We have been saying for years that the Trump administration was a bad partner and would not implement the voluntary agreements. As bad as they are, they're not bad enough for the Trump administration.
5: The state's water board is supposed to consider input, alter as needed, and adopt the water plan by the end of October. If it can't, the job may get kicked to the next governor. For the California Report, I'm Danielle Venton.
4: Some classic cars may soon come out of the garage and onto the streets. That's after Governor Newsom yesterday signed legislation to exempt certain collector cars from smog checks. The California Report's Billy Cruz went under the hood.
8: Inside the garage of former Tonight Show host and classic car enthusiast Jay Leno, Governor Newsom signed two bills into law. The bills aim to preserve California's classic car and lowrider heritage. Newsom says the state has come a long way from cruising bans and criminalization.
9: Here we are no longer tolerating the lowrider community, but we're celebrating it. And I think what's a remarkable transition, a remarkable journey that we've been on in a very short period of time.
8: One bill honors lowrider culture through the creation of a specialized license plate program for lowriders, with the funds from the program going towards supporting lowrider arts. The other, dubbed Jay Leno's Law, exempts qualifying collector cars from smog checks. Leno says these cars are not everyday commuter vehicles.
0: These cars get driven not even 1,000 miles. Most people go to a car event, you park it, and then you drive it home. And that's sort of the idea, just to help the collectors and the lowrider community.
8: Newsom says that by limiting Jay Leno's Law to specific collector cars that don't often go on the road, California can sustain its environmental goals. For the California Report, I'm Billy Cruz.
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4: Two bills sitting on Newsom's desk aim to protect incarcerated people from sexual abuse and strengthen legal protections for survivors. As we hear from the California Report's Madi Bolaños, this comes after a report from the Department of Justice found an unbroken pattern of sexual assault at state women's prisons.
10: AB 464 would make it easier for people who were sexually assaulted in prison to sue and strengthen protections against staff retaliation. SB 337 would require the department to establish rules for when officers can turn off body-worn cameras, as well as protocols for non-routine searches and body scans. Senator Caroline Menjivar authored SB 337.
11: None of this is a magic pill. I wish it was a magic pill. I can imagine there are going to be some instances still moving forward, but we will limit the amount of gaps, excuses that some COs utilize to perpetrate this kind of violence against incarcerated women.
10: Both bills received bipartisan support. Governor Newsom has until September 30th to sign or veto the bills. For the California Report, I'm Avi Bolaños.
4: California's teachers union is suing the state, accusing Governor Newsom and the legislature of illegally withholding $3.9 billion in funding for TK through 12 schools and community colleges this school year. The California Teachers Association says the state's budget violates Proposition 98, a voter-approved formula that determines how much state revenue goes to education every year. Here's union president David Goldberg.
12: Prop 98 was meant to be the floor, never the ceiling. And it's clear as that when that law and people voted on it. So diverting $3.9 billion from our students isn't some just maneuver or adjustment. It's a violation of our Constitution, and it harms our ability to build the public education every student deserves.
4: Newsom has not yet responded to a request for comment. Residents in a Fresno County foothill community are raising concerns with county leaders about the water coming from their taps. KVPR's Samantha Rangel explains.
13: For months now, residents in Shaver Springs have dealt with water that is discolored, but officials say is still safe to drink. Residents like Jennifer Tabor

0: tanks and the condition of this system.
1: She spoke at the most recent Fresno County Board of Supervisors meeting and proposed solutions.
0: Freeze the current rate increase, authorize an independent engineering, operational, and financial investigation, provide residents with a reliable source of safe drinking water.
1: Nathan Magsig represents the community on the Board of Supervisors. He told residents he's been in touch with agencies that can help.
2: KVPR's Samantha Rangel. And that's the California Report for Thursday, September 17th. We're a production of KQED News. I'm Alex Hall. Thanks for listening and have a great day.
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5: From WHYY in Philadelphia, I'm Terry Gross with Fresh Air. Today, a profile of Donald Trump's mentor, the infamous lawyer Roy Cohn, who was disbarred weeks before he died. He taught Trump how to deny, delay, attack, sue and countersue, never admit defeat, avoid paying bills, make up facts, don't leave a paper trail.
6: He tried to avoid taking any notes or records, and he taught this too to Donald Trump.
5: That's Kai Bird. His new biography of Cohn is called American Scoundrel. Early in Cohn's career, he ruined many lives when he served as legal counsel for Senator Joe McCarthy's subcommittee during its witch hunts of alleged communists and gays back in the 1950s, even though Cohn was a closeted gay man. Kai Bird also wrote the biography that inspired Christopher Nolan's film Oppenheimer. First News.
7: Live from NPR News, I'm Lakshmi Singh. OpenAI is disclosing 6 more cases of artificial intelligence programs misbehaving, months after the so-called Hugging Face hacking incident amped up concerns about AI spiraling out of human control. This week, major AI tech rivals, including the maker of ChatGPT, banded together to declare the need for a coordinated slowdown in AI development. NPR's John Ruwitch has more on OpenAI's latest warning.
8: OpenAI says it's put in place a new framework for disclosing what AI companies call misalignment episodes. That is, incidents when artificial intelligence goes off script and does things that humans didn't ask for. It highlighted new cases from the past 6 months. In one, an AI research model made up its own instructions to disregard constraints that humans had put on it for testing. In another, the company found cases of AI deciding to conceal mistakes or bad behavior. The company also found AI models fabricating information and AI agents working together when they weren't asked to. OpenAI says the reports are initial disclosures, not a comprehensive account of all known misalignment or ongoing investigations, but it says it's committed to sharing more over time. John Ruwitch, NPR News.
7: Protests are happening worldwide over rising fuel prices. In the United States, they're still climbing. Diesel's hit another record high. This as top global oil exporter Saudi Arabia faces a renewed war in Yemen against the Houthis with attacks on its energy infrastructure. And NPR's Aya Batraoui is covering this from Dubai.
9: An official in Saudi Arabia who spoke anonymously in order to discuss security matters confirmed to NPR that there was a meeting over the weekend between the U.S. and the Houthis in Oman. And the official says that CENTCOM Chief Brad Cooper briefed Saudi Crown Prince on Monday about that meeting and said that the Houthis said they would not attack U.S. or Israeli vessels in the Red Sea, that those attacks are focused only on Saudi oil tankers and carriers. And that official told NPR that the U.S. is helping the Saudis with planning and sharing intel on Houthi forces and weapons depots.
7: U.S. farmers in rural northern border states are trying to adapt to new retaliatory tariffs on

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3: 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From North State Public Radio in Northern California, I'm Jennifer Jewell. To leave the land better than we found it, this should be the ethic of all gardeners. It is the North Star ethic of regenerative and organic farming leaders Lundberg Family Rice.
4: Our fields and our farms are part of a broader ecosystem and community, and we want to be good stewards of our place in those ecosystems and those communities.
3: Third and fourth generation stewards of rice, land, and planet, Bryce and Brita Lundberg join me on Cultivating Place this week to share why and all that grows from that single dedication.
5: Live from NPR News, I'm Lakshmi Singh. The United Nations says both the U.S. and Iran are suspected of committing war crimes or crimes against humanity since they went to war more than 6 months ago. NPR's Hadil Al-Shalchi brings us details of the findings from Istanbul.
6: A United Nations fact-finding mission for its top human rights body said it has found, quote, reasonable grounds to believe that the U.S. committed war crimes in two strikes, one on a school and another on a sports complex and residential area, both in southern Iran. The U.N. says almost 180 people, including children, were killed in both strikes. The U.S. has yet to respond to the claim of the school strike and denied striking the sports complex. The report also found that killings by Iranian state security forces occurred on a, quote, staggering scale in Iran during protests before the war. It said many forces shot at crowds from rooftops using assault rifles. They also fired tear gas to trap demonstrators in narrow alleys before shooting at them. Hadil Al-Shalchi, NPR News, Istanbul.
5: Chinese President Xi Jinping will arrive in the United States next week for a state visit. He and President Trump are expected to discuss a trade truce that will expire in November. NPR's Emily Feng has exclusive details on the status of that truce.
7: As part of the truce, the U.S. pulled back from cutting off advanced semiconductors to China, and China backed away from cutting the U.S. off entirely from rare earth products. That truce is set to expire this November, but NPR's reporting shows China offered to extend the truce to the end of Trump's term in January 2029, and the U.S. counteroffered, saying it needed a six-month extension only, in part because of deep distrust between both countries. China has not fully let the export of rare earth products, which the U.S. cannot make entirely on its own, to resume to normal levels. Emily Feng, NPR News, Washington.
5: President Trump's not happy with the Federal Reserve's unanimous decision to hike interest rates instead of significantly lowering them. The Republican says the U.S. economy is doing great and that rates should be no more than 1%. This economist begs to differ.
8: There are points in time where a 1% inflation rate would be the right thing for the U.S. economy, but that is not the world we are living in.
5: Economist Claudia Sam, a former section chief for the Federal Reserve, says what Trump's proposing could push the 3.4% rate of inflation even higher. Sam says the Fed's higher interest rates is costly medicine.
8: Like, the Fed is fighting a real problem. Inflation is too high. Americans agree this is a problem. Affordability, this is an issue. The path to a solution, these higher interest rates, this is pushing more cost in the economy. The Americans who are out there who are on the fence about buying a home, and now the mortgage rate goes up and they can't buy their home because they have too much in interest costs, they're the ones whose sacrifice is going to help get inflation down.
5: Claudia Sam is currently with New Century Advisors. From Washington,

0: This is NPR News. The Labor Department is reporting that last week, jobless claims fell to their lowest level since mid-July to 196,000. Members of the House of Representatives are heading back to their home districts and to the campaign trail. The midterm elections, less than 2 months away. House Speaker Mike Johnson says the chamber has done its job. However, fellow Republican Congressman Thomas Massie criticized the speaker for leaving unfinished business. Massie had introduced a resolution to impeach Defense Secretary Pete Hegseth over the U.S. war with Iran. House Speaker Johnson said yesterday the matter would likely be addressed when lawmakers were back. President Trump is naming four key people to promote religious freedom around the globe. NPR's Jason DeRose reports they include well-known conservative Christian leaders.
1: President Trump has nominated Sissy Graham Lynch to be the next U.S. ambassador at large for international religious freedom. She's the granddaughter of evangelist Billy Graham and the daughter of evangelical leader Franklin Graham. The president is also appointing three people to the U.S. Commission on International Religious Freedom. The founder of Word on Fire Catholic Ministries, Bishop Robert Barron, a former Christian missionary to Turkey, Andrew Brunson, who now leads a ministry focused on persecuted Christians, and Joe Grogan, a former director of the U.S. Domestic Policy Council and a former assistant to President Trump. Jason DeRose, NPR News.
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3: This is Cultivating Place. I'm Jennifer Jewell. With the autumnal equinox upon us, I am reminded if there is one thing the daily, monthly, and annual cycles of days, moons, and seasons assures us, it is that everything is circular. Progressive and building on the past, but circular. Which in many ways is the concept behind a concept we're hearing a lot about recently. Regenerative. Regenerative gardening, farming, living. All of which comes back to regenerating the past into the future with what we do right now in the present. Not degenerating, but regenerating. To kick off an intermittent series of conversations on what this looks like in our world and how we might potentially avoid the greenwashing and dilution of its good goals, I am joined today by early leaders in this field, Bryce and Brita Lundberg, third and fourth generation members, respectively, of the renowned Lundberg Family Farms, organic and regenerative organic rice growers and land stewards. The Lundberg family's successful and scaled business model since 1937 has been based on leaving the land better than you found it, inclusive of plants, like a rich diversity of rice alongside habitat, and soil, water, air, and people. Bryce and Brita, as near neighbors, what an honor to welcome the two of you to Cultivating Place.
4: Thank you, Jennifer. What an honor it is to be here.
5: Thank you, Jennifer.
4: With you and with Brita.
3: Yeah, it's great. I'm going to start with the hardest question. What does cultivating place well mean and look like to you?
4: Well, cultivating place well, I think, you know, can be boiled down to me and I think to other generations of Lundbergs as leaving the land better than we found it. I would say that was my grandpa's mantra when he came to California in the 1930s. As we interact with the land, as we work with our family, we want to leave the land better than we found it. And it has a lot of different aspects as to what that means and what it looks like.
3: Brita, what would you add to that as the fourth generation leading this family farm?
5: I would add that leaving the land better than we found it, like my dad said, is something that has been passed down from generation to generation. And of course, I think my great grandpa meant it literally, literally improving the land that he was farming. But I think it also comes with an awareness that our fields and our farms are part of a broader ecosystem and community, and we want to be good stewards of our place in those ecosystems and those communities.
3: The name Lundberg Family Farms is known to everyone across the country if they go into a grocery store. It's in Raley's, it's in the Co-op, it's in Kroger. My sister in Ohio said to me this morning, please tell them I love their short grain brown rice the best, but I love them all. So I think that is a testament to how far your reach is. But where were you born and raised, and who were the people and places and plants that grew you into a human for whom caring for land and your business of growing rice were not only your passion but your livelihood and your kind of existential mandate, Bryce?
4: That's a deep question, much deeper usually than I think, Jennifer. But I was born here in Chico at Inlo Hospital, and I grew up in a little town called Richvale, where our family and farm headquarters is. It's just about 20 miles down the midway from Chico. It's a town of about 200 people, and I had a lot of relatives there. Both my mother and father, they met there. They both were born in Phelps County, Nebraska, but they didn't know each other.
3: Wow.
4: My dad moved to California in the 30s. My mom moved to California in the 50s, and they met in that little town. My dad's family was there. My mom's family was there. And you know I would have a lot of family there from both sides of my mom and dad. Little town of one church, one school, one cafe, a rice co-op on the south end of town, and our family kind of made our home base on the north end. I kind of joke about, you know, what's the weather like on the south end of Richvale? On the north end, it's pretty nice. But
5: difference of about 2 blocks.
4: Yeah, 2 blocks. Growing up, you know, rice is our life, right? The seasons of planting and summer and harvest and winter, the wet and foggy winters, those things had an imprint on my life. And, yeah, little town of Richvale is where I grew up, and the rice was part of my life from the beginning. You know, our house was just 2 doors down from where our family office was. And so, and the school was just down a couple blocks. Get home from school, walk down, ride the bike down to see what was going on, where my dad and my uncles were meeting. I was always welcome to sit in and hear what was going on.
3: That's great. And we'll go on the next part of your journey, because it doesn't just stay in Richvale, but we'll get to that. I'm going to go to you, Brita, to add to the story of the place being Butte County, California, Richvale specifically, the people being the family that grew your father, and the plant being the rice. And again, I know it's not just rice. It's every companion plant around that rice, ultimately. But if you tell this story of the people and places and plants that grew you up towards your multifaceted passions, what is that story?
5: Well, I grew up here in Chico, and I always loved spending time in the fields with my dad, my brothers, my uncles, my grandpa, his brothers. But I was always a bit of a reader and a writer and a dreamer, and so I wasn't sure what it would look like for me to stay on the farm. We were really more of a farm back then and less of a brand. Mm-hmm. And so I left the farm for about 10 years and lived in LA and London and worked in book publishing in New York for several years, helping authors tell their stories. But I would be sitting at my desk in Rockefeller Center, and my dad would send me a video from the field of a flock of pelicans in them one day, or some deer or a turtle, or just a video of him walking the fields with his farm dog. And I just started to think, you know what? I'm doing something wrong here. I'd always loved hearing the stories of the early days of the farm from my grandpa and my great uncles and my great aunts and my grandma. And we were starting to lose the second generation who told me those stories. And the third generation was starting to talk about retirement. And the fourth generation, my brothers and my cousins were starting to have kids, a fifth generation. And I just couldn't wrap my head around the fact that this fifth generation wouldn't know my grandparents and my great uncles and my great aunts who really built Lundberg Family Farms as we know it. And I wondered who would tell them the stories that I loved hearing at my grandparents' kitchen table. So I kind of looked left and looked right and realized, well, I might give it a try. And I think sometimes it takes leaving home to realize what you left behind and really appreciate the beauty of the place that you call home.
6: Yeah.
5: And so I just feel so lucky to be able to come back to the farm and help carry our story forward for the next generation.
6: With true appreciation for what it is and what it means. But I want you to continue that story because there's kind of a humorous and moving hitch to it, if you will. You decide to tell people your current title, Brita.
5: So I am currently a fourth generation farmer and communications manager. I also sometimes go by chief storyteller.
6: There we go. And you didn't start as the chief storyteller, I don't think. I think you had to apply for this job. Can you share that story?
5: I did. I applied for a job on the website without telling anyone. I think I told my parents after I'd done it, but I applied for an entry-level copywriting position because I, to the degree that I could control it, I didn't want to be treated any differently for being a family member. So I didn't use a fake name, but I also went through the same channels as anybody else would to apply for a job at Lundberg Family Farms.
6: And I love that they made you wait 2 weeks.
5: Oh, they did.
6: Yeah,
5: oh,
6: yeah.
5: I was stressing that. They made me wait 2 weeks before they called me and scheduled an interview. And then they put me through my paces. I had to go through a few rounds of interviews and started entry level and am still not far from entry level, but really love what I do.
6: Yeah. And that
4: we
6: is apparent.
4: We are so lucky that Brita comes and shares our story. She does it so well, so
5: Thanks,
4: gracefully,
5: Dad.
4: So graciously. Yeah. I'm so lucky to have a daughter to get to work with her at the farm.
5: Thanks, Dad. I'm the lucky one.
6: So let's keep moving forward because I think you also, Bryce, did not just stay on the farm. You weren't sure. You might have been sure you wanted to be a farmer, but you went off to do a couple of things before you settled back down. Take us on that pathway a little bit.
4: Well, my parents always encouraged my siblings and me to think about other things. Don't just think about yourself as a farmer. Go study something else, and then if you want to come back and farm, you can come back and farm. And so study something that brings breadth or depth to your life in other areas. And if you want to farm, we'll teach you how to farm when you come back to the farm. And so I went to, it seemed like a long ways away, to UC Davis and studied political science, public service, environmental studies, ag studies and water studies. And I thought that was on the way to becoming a lawyer or studying law. But, you know, I did an internship with the Planning and Conservation League while I was at Davis. And, you know, I just saw a side of the law that I thought, why would I choose this instead of if I could work outdoors and work with the land, why not do that? And so I did, though, think that be good to work in education as well and took the breadth of the education necessary to get a teaching credential, but didn't pursue that either. I spent a year in seminary back in Chicago because, you know, there's just more to life than what we can see, right? We know that as we farm, there's so much more in the soil. Mm. There's so much going on that we can't see. And I think there's that in our lives as well as far as our spirits and our souls, that there's things to nurture and to grow and to figure out. And that was great, but ultimately coming back to farm was where my passion and the draw and really where I felt I would like to spend, well, at least a period of my life, and it's been a nice period.
6: This is Cultivating Place, conversations on natural history and the human impulse to garden. I'm Jennifer Jewell. We're speaking today with Bryce and Brita Lundberg, third and fourth generation members of Lundberg Family Farms, based right down the road from me in Northern California, growing rice and habitat for people and planet. We'll be right back for more on their landmark work and model. Stay with us.

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1: For millennia, we've sought treasure inside the body of creatures. Pearls, ivory, musk, horn. But what happens when we seek fortune from a gray, waxy stone born in the belly of a leviathan? On the next Snap Judgment, the whale. Snap Judgment, do not miss it.
0: That's tonight at 8 here on NSPR.
2: I'm Jennifer Jewell. This is Cultivating Place. We're back now to our conversation with Bryce and Brita Lundberg of Lundberg Family Farms, obsessed with rice, which is a plant, since 1937. As we come back, Bryce talks about his farming grandparents migrating to Northern California in the wake of devastation from the Dust Bowl years, with a deep dedication to caring for the land differently.
3: My grandparents went through the Dust Bowl and the Depression in Nebraska, and that was, I think, really a defining experience for for my grandparents, seeing the way they farmed and the way their neighbors and their community farmed just be completely kind of wiped away by the Dust Bowl. And I think with really great intentions, the farmers in that time and in that place were doing their best, but saw that by opening up the soil, leaving it uncovered, and not knowing whether or not you'd get enough moisture to grow a crop, left the land so vulnerable. And they would have 2, 3, 4 years in a row with no crops and just an incredible kind of decimation of of the topsoil. They came to California in 1937. My grandpa was 50. They had my grandma, Frances, they had 4 boys that were ages 2 to 8 and were starting over with a tractor, a truck, and...
2: But a good little workforce.
3: Yeah, four boys. My grandmother, Frances, her dad, Grandpa Anderson, he had come out on a train that was sponsored by the landowner out here who was trying to sell land to farmers from the Midwest. And in 1910, he bought a 40-acre parcel close in, right in Richvale. And so they had that as a place to start.
2: Yeah.
3: And Grandpa Anderson never moved here, but they had that. And Grandma Frances inherited it from her mom and dad. And they said, that's a place to start over. And rice had already been started here, and there was irrigation, right? So they had water. They would have dependable crops. They weren't depending on rain to come at the right time and to cover their land so the crops would grow. And that was a huge factor.
2: And they knew right from the start they would focus on rice?
3: They did. The early farmers that came to California or came to Richvale or to Butte County that farmed in that area, they thought they might be able to grow crops like the Bidwells were growing here in Chico or further south, trees and corn or wheat. But the area where we farmed, they were sold clay. They were sold adobe clay with hardpan down around 2 feet. And none of those crops would grow there. Fortunately, the USDA had started studying rice in the area around 1910, 1915. And so rice was pretty well established, and they knew they were going to grow rice. But they knew they were going to grow cover crops, right? They were going to have rotation crops. But the crop that sustained them was rice.
2: So your grandparents sort of discovered regenerative farming on a lark. And I remember hearing that and thinking, it was not a lark. It was like absolute destitution and verging on despair of giving up that had them rethink everything they were doing in order to move forward. And the gut of that is something that I think we need to remember as palpable. They recognize that not only had the farming methodology that they left the land vulnerable, but that left the people vulnerable, and that left the food chain vulnerable. And the corollaries are important to point out because I think we get so separated from them, we can't see them anymore, and then we forget they exist, and then we get ourselves into trouble, which I think we find ourselves in as a larger whole. And so you mention rotation and you mention cover crops as being an integral part of their farming ethos right from the start. Can you talk a little bit more about that, Bryce?
3: Right. I think that's part of what my grandparents would say was leaving the land better, mm-hmm. right? It was common for rice straw to be burned when they got here. It had already established. Grandpa said, we're not going to burn our straw. The soil grew the straw. And we're going to take the rice, but the straw is going to go back in as a building block for better soil. And then cover crops, right? They are the gift of nature, aren't they? Mm-hmm. I mean, that is how you build through natural ways a healthy soil. And a legume like vetch and putting that together with oats produces a crop, but also just builds nutrients into the soil. The gift of nutrients that are in the air that the plants can take up and build into their stems and into their roots that will feed the rice that's coming next. And I don't know that my grandpa understood how that happened, but it was part of what he would continue to do even as conventional agriculture started to come into the region, that he was going to grow cover crops and rotate rice into oats and vetch. And then we'd like to add fava beans now, although I don't think he ever added fava beans, but I love them.
2: And they came with the Italian, immigrants and farmers across the country as well. And we've already used this term regenerative. In the 1960s, about Lundberg Family Farms also turns organic, whether or not that was a certified USDA terminology just yet. But give us a little bit of a primer, if you will, Brita, on the difference between regenerative organic certified, and maybe versus conventional when we're talking about farming in our day and age right now.
4: Sure. So in 1969, a company called Chico-san was looking for someone to grow organic rice for them. Of course, it was still the super early days of the organic movement. Mm-hmm. Most people didn't know what organic meant at the time, including my grandpa and his brothers. But they had a copy of Organic Gardening Magazine, published by the Rodale family out of Pennsylvania. And so they gave the Rodales a call and they said, hey, what's this organic all about? And it turns out that organic farming looks a lot like leaving the land better than you found it. And so they decided to give it a go. Soon they bought an old bread truck, filled the back with bags of rice stenciled with the Lundberg name, and hired a driver to stop at health food stores along the coast from California to Washington. But they also had a sense that it was really important for people to understand what organic meant. I think it was a time when we were starting to have a more expanded food system, mm-hmm. where consumers maybe didn't know where their food came from or who grew it. And so my great uncle Homer partnered with about 50 other local farmers to help create California Certified Organic Farmers, which was one of the first certifying bodies of its kind, decades before the National Organic Program.
2: Yeah.
4: But they knew that certification could serve as sort of a proxy for trust, that if you weren't able to know your farmer, you could see that seal and know that it meant that your food was grown organically, that is to say, using natural systems without the use of persistent toxic pesticides or synthetic fertilizers. More than that, that it was grown in a way that supports soil health and biodiversity, and really in a way that echoes what J.I. Rodale said, that healthy soil equals healthy plants equals healthy people.
5: Yeah.
4: And so that was really the beginning of the organic movement. More recently, there have started to be a lot of conversations about regenerative. You know, the USDA organic certification creates a floor, but it doesn't provide a ceiling. And there is a lot of conversation about what it looks like to go above and beyond organic, to farm in a way that not only prioritizes soil health and animal welfare, but also social fairness. And that's where the regenerative organic certified label comes in. It uses USDA organic as a baseline and then adds important criteria for soil health, for animal welfare, and social fairness. That isn't to say that all regenerative claims start with organic. I think, you know, if you ask maybe 10 different people what regenerative means, you might get 10 different answers, because regenerative on its own does not have a legal definition. It means different things to different people.
5: Not yet.
4: Not yet. Exactly. I like the way you think.
5: I like the way you think. And you already mentioned the Regenerative Organic Alliance. So I would imagine there is movement underfoot to codify this rubric for what it means, why it matters, and how we tell that story to more people so that these dots get reconnected.
4: Exactly. That's the hope. So the Regenerative Organic Alliance oversees regenerative organic certified, and they have very specific and strict criteria for what qualifies for certification. It's not always the case with other certifiers or lack of certification, but when you see regenerative organic certified, you can be sure that it's grown and processed in a way that is consistent with those very high standards.
5: Beautiful. And so, listeners out there, don't forget, when you're looking at the multitude of delicious and diverse Lundberg Family Farm rices, you can now look at their labels and understand a little bit about what is going into all of those different names and why your decision to buy any one of them is actually gardening the world a better place. So, all right, that is a beautiful set up for us to have a sense of what we're talking about and why some of these things matter. And so let's go back to the family farm, which has in fact become many family farms and extends, I want to say you manage directly about 5,000 acres, but across your network of family partner farms, we're talking about something like upwards of 20, closing in on 20,000 farm acres being stewarded in these ways with this ethos. Now, I've driven around with you on your farm, and of that 5,000 acres, not all of it is in rice, Bryce. Tell me about why not, and what else is there, and why is that important to you?
3: Well, crop rotation is a hallmark of organic farming, of regenerative organic farming. And so the land grows rice best, and it's the best crop, I think, for our land. But the land needs to rest, right? And when it's resting, it should be growing other crops. And so we do have other crops. Mostly it's oats and vetch and fava beans. But if you were to come out in the wintertime, you'd see a portion of our fields growing green with oats and vetch and fava, but you'd also see some fields that were blue with water, right? And that is one of the rotations that we look forward to with our fields as well, to have habitat for waterfowl and for shorebirds. And if you came out to our fields today, you'd see a certain amount that weren't growing rice, that were flooded, and you'd see sandpipers and ibis and egrets and herons on it. And I think that's part of the diversity, the biodiversity that we want to be part of, right? That this area used to be a wide open floodplain that had billions of birds and of all types, and they need habitat. And so that's why it's good to have that diversity. Rice is what we're focused on, but the vetch and the oats, they dry up as the rain dries up, and we harvest them in June and July, and then we want to have the ground covered again, right? Because it's one of the hallmarks of regenerative organic farming is having the soil covered, mm-hmm. and not having it exposed. So water can do that well for us in the summertime or this time of year, and then provide the multi-benefit for birds.
5: This is Cultivating Place. I'm Jennifer Jewell. We're speaking today with Bryce and Brita Lundberg of Lundberg Family Farms, growing rice and habitat for people and planet since 1937. We'll be right back for more on their landmark work and model as it's growing forward. Stay with us.

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1: Maybe you start your day with the news on Morning Edition and catch up later with All Things Considered. Well, news doesn't wait. 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I'm Robin Young. Each afternoon, check in with Here and Now for the news as it's happening. That's Here and Now from WBUR and NPR News.
0: That's on from 11 to 1 here on NSPR. If you haven't had the time to catch up on the latest local and state news today, you still can with Headlines. 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
2: I'm Jennifer Jewell. This is Cultivating Place. We're back now to our conversation with Bryce and Brita Lundberg of Lundberg Family Farms. As we come back, Bryce describes the importance of leaving a portion of their land for the wild and of caring for their cultivated fields in a way that seasonally supports habitat for migrating birds like ducks, for resident frogs, and so much more wildlife and human delight.
3: Well, over 200 species of animals use our rice fields and use rice fields in general as habitat. And they need the base. They need it, right? So the rice fields are going to be tilled and prepared, but they need a base. And so we do leave a portion of it, especially on certain farms that have more diversity, more undulating and unique topography. And we want to leave the oaks and the cottonwood and the open spaces there for them to nest and to hide and to just to be able to, yeah.
4: Live.
3: Yeah. They love to come out into the rice fields.
4: Yeah.
3: But then they do recede into these areas of that are just untilled. And but then you think about the garter snakes. The giant garter snake is a threatened species that thrives in rice, but they like the ditches, right? And you always want to keep the ditches. People would say, well, why do the drain ditches need to have water? Well, the drain ditches need to have water because that is where the giant garter snake doesn't exclusively use, but it's where its full-time kind of hangout is.
4: That's
3: and so that isn't – even though it looks like it's just a straight line or curved line that is taking water away from the fields, you want to keep them wet and you want to keep them suitable for the giant garter snake.
4: It is
3: the state snake, by the way.
4: Something learned. Matt, did you know that it's the state snake? I love it. We're going to have a picture. So, you know, the difference between farming and gardening, there are differences. And right in the beginning of Lundberg Family Farm deciding to take this step into organic. People told you were crazy. People maybe still tell you that you're crazy, that you can't do this at scale, that you can't change this system because the system is built this way because it needs to be this way. And that leads me to a proverb in the garden world, which is that there is no better fertilizer than the shadow of the gardener. And this has come into play many times in the course of Lundberg Family Farms and how they have learned exactly how to do what they do and do it well in the way that they do it. Can you share? I'm not sure which one of you wants to take this story, but it wasn't always easy to figure out pest control or weed control or using natural methods, but observation led the way.
5: That's exactly right. And I love that proverb and cite it often because there really is no substitute for being present in your fields or in your garden or wherever you are and noticing the world around you and your impact and your relationship to it. it hasn't been easy to figure out how to manage weeds organically. Weeds are our primary challenge as organic farmers, and generally speaking, there are two types. There are the grass weeds and there are the aquatic weeds. And I think pretty early on, my grandpa and his brothers and other farmers in the region figured out that you could drown the grass weeds by raising the water level just high enough that you could drown the grass weeds without drowning the rice. And it's a 24 to 48 hour window where we can drown the weeds without killing the rice.
4: So where the rice is tall enough,
5: exactly.
4: But it's a little bit taller than the weeds. Is that right? The rice has to be a little bit taller than the weeds.
5: Exactly.
4: And there's something about the fourth leaf.
5: Yes.
4: Okay.
3: Wow.
5: Yes.
3: What a great memory, Jennifer.
5: So physiologically, grass and rice are very similar. Mm. And the fourth leaf of each plant has to get through the water to get a breath of air. And you want to get that fourth leaf of the rice plant through the water, and you want the fourth leaf of the weeds to stay under. And so you've got to be present in your fields. And my dad calls it reading the rice, making sure that that fourth leaf gets through the water, that if it's struggling to reach the surface of the water, you maybe want to let the water down a little bit. But there's no substitute for being present. You have to be there. You have to read the rice. And I think being present in the fields, the shadow of the farmer, is what led my grandpa and his brothers to learn how to manage aquatic weeds, because that whole time you're drowning the grass weeds, the aquatic weeds are living their best lives. They are thriving. And so just after we drown the grass weeds, we dry up the fields for about 30 days until it's so dry that the soil will crack. Mm. And as we dry up the fields, the aquatic weeds will shrivel in the sun and loosen their grip on the growing rice. If left to their own devices, they would create a sort of carpet over the rice and smother it. But as they dry, they shrivel in the sun, and the rice is able to grow up through the aquatic weeds. This is a method of organic weed management that my grandpa and his brothers discovered by accident as they were preparing to give up on a field that had been overrun with aquatic weeds. They thought, you know what? We'll dry it up. We'll disc it over. We'll call it a day. We'll do better next year. But they were present in their fields, and they were paying attention, and they noticed that the rice seemed to be hanging on just a little bit longer than the aquatic weeds. And so they rehydrated the fields, and they brought the rice back to life just beautifully. Decades later, this is still our best form of defense against aquatic weeds. No herbicides needed. And a recent study from UC Davis has also found that it helps reduce global warming potential by 49% relative to continuous flood, which doesn't even account for the impact of not using synthetic herbicides or fertilizers.
4: Yeah. Why? Explain why from this UC Davis report.
5: It curbs the production of methane. So when we dry up the field, it stops the production of methane, and it never really ramps up again after that.
4: That is incredible. And mm-hmm. So is that related to the aquatic weeds in the water creating that methane? Is there like a correlation?
3: Well, I really think it has more maybe to do with the organic matter in the soil.
4: Okay.
3: Right? And so we have this high organic matter, and when you have water on the soil, it'll be turning some of that, I think, that organic matter into methane.
4: Yeah.
3: But when you take the water off, that stops.
4: Yeah.
3: And it never really starts again. And we didn't start that method of farming as a way of reducing greenhouse gas or to be more climate friendly. But isn't it just wonderful,
4: yeah,
3: serendipitous or just miraculous that that system is a climate smart greenhouse gas reducing form of farming?
4: Incredible. And so, I mean, we live in interior Northern California, as you have noted previously, and we all live through every year. It is reliably dry. Rice is a water-loving plant. We live in a state and in a region of the state that has water issues each summer. Luckily, we're in Northern California, so it's not as bad as in the South. But how does rice work with our climate, and what is the impact of water use?
3: Well, when you drive through the area when rice is being flooded, it looks like an awful lot of water, right? Because you see the water.
4: Yeah.
3: It's sitting on top of the soil, We grow rice, though, because the soil is rice soil. It's rice land. If it was almond ground or tomato ground, we'd be using just as much water, but it just would soak in and you wouldn't see it. But, yeah, rice use is about the same as almonds or oranges or some of the other row crops. Mm-hmm. It's just more visible because it doesn't percolate into the or through into the into the aquifer as much.
4: Okay.
5: That heavy adobe clay soil that my dad mentioned, it holds water like a bathtub. It has 0.00 inch per hour percolation.
4: Wow.
5: So rice is actually a lot more water efficient than people realize. The difference is that that water is sitting on top of the soil instead of sinking into and disappearing into the soil. But because it sits on top of the soil, which holds the water like a bathtub, we're also able to drain that bathtub and return the water to rivers and streams. The California Rice Commission has found that about 40% of the water used to grow rice gets recycled by traveling to neighboring farms, irrigating other crops, or returning to the environment. And one of the things that we've learned is that in the winter, when we flood our fields to replicate that wetland habitat that the birds traveling the Pacific Flyway depend on, we're also able to produce food for salmon. The rivers and streams in our area, particularly the rivers, have become disconnected from the floodplains that were our natural landscape here in Northern California. And as a result, the rivers have become like food deserts for fish. They're too cold, too clean, too fast moving. But by flooding our fields during the winter, we're able to produce zooplankton. Because the combination of the sun and the water and the rice straw that we don't burn and the soil combine to create zooplankton or bugs or fish food that we're then able to return to rivers and streams where fish, when they have access to that food resource, grow up to 5 times bigger, stronger, faster than fish that don't have access to zooplankton because we've disconnected the rivers from the floodplains.
4: And just the word downstream in the use of this, it makes it so much more important that it is organically grown water that is not full of runoff that is toxic, that it makes it even more important when you understand that the rice you eat impacts the fish that you want to see spawning back up your rivers.
3: It's really true, Jennifer. Where we farm in Northern California, where our farms sit, the water goes back to the rivers. The rivers are where the salmon or all sorts of other species use it. But it also flows right through Sacramento, right into where the cities and communities are that use then that river water for their drinking water. And how important it is that that water not be full of chemicals or toxins that would make it unusable.
4: Yeah, for everybody. Yeah. Can you tell us how many different kinds of rice you grow? And adjacent to that, rice is a native plant in much of Northern America. I'm not sure if it's native here. Do we have any native rice that indigenous peoples did or still steward?
3: Well, I think wild rice would be coming from the lakes in Minnesota, mm-hmm, and Wisconsin and parts of Canada. And so that is one of the varieties we grow here.
4: Yeah.
3: And it is a beautiful, amazing crop. But otherwise, we grow about 12 varieties of rice. And in California, we grow Japonica varieties as opposed to Indica. And I think that would kind of give you the idea that certain come from Japan or that part of Asia, and certain parts come from India or that part of Asia. And the Japonicas grow well here, and they are known for often there being short grain or medium grain, a little more plump, a little more where they will stick together or they will be great for sushi,
4: yeah,
3: or those kind of dishes. But at Lundberg, we grow over 12 varieties. And we focus on the diversity, yeah, of rice coming from all sorts of parts of the world. I might just let you know that when I was 10, 1971, okay, 1971, my mom and dad became Peace Corps volunteers to northern Brazil. And my dad worked in a rice project. And it was there that he saw such diversity. You know, he was there to improve the quality of rice that farmers were bringing to a mill and improve the quality of rice in the mill. But really, he got an education in diversity of rice and saw black rice and red rice and different flavors of rice. And he came home committed to wanting to bring more diversity to our farm and to our customers. And he started a little rice nursery. He wasn't a rice breeder. He selected varieties, mostly from the seed banks that the USDA had kept, and he would try them. And now we have a rice breeder and a rice team that works on finding those varieties from different parts of the world and choosing moms and dads to cross. But that is, like, it started because the United States or the Peace Corps sent my folks to a different part of the world, and we were able just to see that, and the imprint that that had on my life and on our family has brought a real diversity of flavors and colors and plant types too.
4: I mean, it's like jewelry to see all the different colors and the different bags, and not just the beauty of it, but the stories that go behind each one. And then you think about how many cultures across time and place have relied on this great diversity of rice to sustain them, to expand them, how many human partnership stories with this plant and all of its different expressions. Just like your parents in the Peace Corps, it's an incredible, like, history of humans in partnership with plants and place that lead right to that diversity. It's pretty great. If there was one thing you wanted listeners to take away from this story and all that you have learned and all that you love about your jobs and your family's farm heading into the future, what might that be? Let's start with you, Brita, and then we're going to go back to you, Bryce.
5: For me, it would be leave the land better than you found it, whatever that means to you, whether you're living on a farm or in a city. You have the power to cultivate place, whether you have a garden or you're making choices at grocery store shelves. You know, we often talk about a farmer named Luke Peterson from Minnesota, and he says, no market, no mission. None of what we do is possible without people choosing our rice at grocery store shelves. So I just encourage people to find out where their food comes from, where it's grown, how it's grown, who makes it, and eat the change they want to see in the world.
4: Every decision we make gardens this world. Bryce, what about you? Anything to add to that?
3: Well, I love the saying that Luke Peterson has, no market, no mission. And I think every farmer who wants to break out and take a different path and have that ethic of love that they want to share with their community and with others needs that market. Right, and needs that consumer who cares. That consumer who says, organic short grain brown rice, I love it. And I love that it comes from a farm I know about. That is just essential for us. It's how we started, and it's what keeps us going, is that consumer who cares. Because there's other rice. There's cheaper rice. There's rice that hasn't cared for the soil or the wildlife or the people who are involved. And we sure are just – we can have a mission because there's people who care.
4: I want to end with this. Driving around your land, you will point out and you will say, that is Lundberg Ditchway right there. You can tell and you look over here and there is sort of a sterilized ditchway and you say, that is conventional. One is full of life. One has been decimated. You will drive by a big compost pile waiting to go onto the land. And you will say to your daughter, Brita, what do you see there, Brita? What do you see there, Brita?
5: That is some good
4: Thank you both very much for being guests on Cultivating Place today. It is just a huge treat to speak with you both and know that you're out in the world doing all that you do, growing all that you grow.
5: Thank you so much, Jennifer. We're so grateful.
3: We're so grateful. What a privilege to be with you today. Thank you, Jennifer.
2: 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Our technical producer is Matt Fidler, with tech assist from Angel Hiracha, and communications by Sheila Stern and Carly Bruckner. We're based on the traditional and present homelands of the Machupta Indian tribe of the Chico Rancheria. Original theme music is by Ma Muse. Until next week, enjoy the cultivation of your place. I'm Jennifer Jewell.

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It's half a minute before 1 o'clock. Good afternoon, Northern California. It is Thursday, September 17th, 2026. Welcome to Afternoon Classics. This is your host, Mike Fishkin, speaking to you live from the NSPR studios in beautiful downtown Chico. Overtures by Rossini and Suppé, piano concertos by Beethoven and Brahms, a sonata for two oboes by Vivaldi, and guitar miniatures by Albanez and Villa-Lobos make up this, our Thursday of mid-September show. In the first hour, we'll hear Rossini's Silken Ladder Overture with Yoel Levy and the Atlanta Symphony, Beethoven's Piano Concerto No. 3 with Emmanuel Ax, joined by André Previn and the Royal Philharmonic, and Albéniz's Granada with Pepe Romero. The second hour will consist of Brahms' Piano Concerto No. 2 with Vladimir Ashkenazy, joined by Bernard Haitink and the Vienna Philharmonic. And the last half hour, we'll hear Suppé's Morning, Noon, and Night in Vienna Overture with Paul Paré and the Detroit Symphony, Vivaldi's Sonata in G Minor for two oboes with Burkhard Glasner and Ingo Goritzky, and Villa-Lobos' Etude No. 11 with Christopher Parkening. Great music and great artistry for this Thursday of mid-September, made possible thanks to listeners like you, begins with a Rossini overture conducted by Yoel Levy after the composer's datebook and a

0: This is the Composer's Datebook for September 17th. I'm John Burge. The Milwaukee Symphony was one of the first American orchestras to offer recordings of live performances as digital downloads. Along with Beethoven, Brahms, and Bruckner, they occasionally offered more contemporary fare as well. For example, on today's date in 2005, Andreas Delfs led the Milwaukee Symphony in the world premiere of a brand new commission from Puerto Rican composer Roberto Sierra, and they offered it as a download. Sierra's Sinfonía No. 3, subtitled La Salsa, turned to the dance music of Cuba, the Dominican Republic, and Sierra's native Puerto Rico for its basic materials, referencing riffs and rhythmic patterns similar to salsa dancers for the work's outer movements and a slow second movement in habanera form. Sierra says, "Puerto Rican music, especially salsa and folkloric music, has been in my compositional DNA. The vitality of the rhythms and the unique way in which melodic structure merge with the rhythms has inspired me to the present day. I always remember with nostalgia my childhood experiences in the Puerto Rican countryside, and these feelings of longing are also present in my work." Composer's Datebook is produced by APM, American Public Media, in collaboration with the American Composers Forum, reminding you that all music was once new.
1: And live from the NSPR studios in beautiful downtown Chico, this is Afternoon Classics, where great music and great artistry live. I'm your host, Mike Fishkin, and it is 8 minutes past 1 o'clock on this Thursday of mid-September. We begin today's show with an overture by Gioachino Rossini to one of his short Italian farce, La Scala di Seta, or The Silken Ladder. To those of you who don't know what a farce is, it is like a short comic opera, if you will, and they were popular in Venice at the end of the 18th century and the beginning of the 19th century. Rossini's Silken Ladder Overture is performed in this recording by Yoel Levy, leading the Atlanta Symphony Orchestra.

From their 1994 Telarc release of Rossini's overtures, Yoel Levy and the Atlanta Symphony in Rossini's Silk and Ladder Overture. And in just a moment, Manuel Ax and Andre Previn get together for Beethoven's Third Piano Concerto. It's coming upon a quarter past one. This is Afternoon Classics on NSPR, and support for it comes from the generosity, the incredible generosity of listeners just like you. Thank you so much indeed. And from Chico Performances, bringing guitarist Tommy Emmanuel to Laxton Auditorium on Thursday, September 24th, bringing his Living in the Light tour to Chico with music from his first solo studio album in a decade. Tickets and more details are available at chicoperformances.com. Ludwig von Beethoven's Piano Concerto No. 3 in C minor, Opus 37, is generally thought to have been composed in 1800, although the year of its composition has been questioned by some contemporary musicologists. It was first performed on April 5, 1803, with the composer as soloist. During that same performance, the Second Symphony and the oratorio Christ on the Mount of Olives were also premiered. The composition was published in 1804 and was dedicated to Prince Louis Ferdinand of Prussia. The first primary theme is reminiscent of that of Mozart's 24th Piano Concerto. The score was incomplete at its first performance. Beethoven's friend Ignaz von Seyfried, who turned the pages on the music for him that night, later wrote, "I saw almost nothing but empty pages. At the most, on one page or another, a few Egyptian hieroglyphs, wholly unintelligible to me, were scribbled down to serve as clues for him, for he played nearly all the solo part from memory since, as was so often the case, he had not had time to set it all down on paper." The C minor concerto had a second premiere, so to speak, in Vienna a year later, from the finished manuscript, presumably without hieroglyphs, when the last soloist was Ferdinand Ries. The Third Piano Concerto is the first and only one of his to use a minor key, and the first one that clearly separates Beethoven from the classical era. In this concerto, the composer produced a more varied and dynamic piece, rich in the turbulent emotions for which he was becoming known. The piano style was suddenly less ornate, more muscular, as if he decided that he didn't have to conform to established standards and had immediately set about challenging the capabilities of the then-current instruments. And here it is now, this RCA recording made 40 years ago, around this time, by Manuel Ax with the Royal Philharmonic, led by Andre Previn, Beethoven's Third Piano Concerto on Afternoon Classics.

0: recorded at the Abbey Road Studios in London on September 29th and October 1st, 1986, Emmanuel X with André Previn and the Royal Philharmonic in Beethoven's Piano Concerto No. 3 in C minor. And you heard it here on NSPR's Afternoon Classics. We'll be right back.
1: For millennia, we've sought treasure inside the body of creatures. Pearls, ivory, musk, horn. But what happens when we seek fortune from a gray, waxy stone born in the belly of a leviathan? On the next Snap Judgment, the whale. Snap Judgment, do not miss it.
0: That's Snap Judgment, tonight at 8 on NSPR. A selection from the Suite Española of Isaac Albéniz, originally for piano, ends this first hour, Granada, as heard in this transcription for solo guitar by Celedonio Romero, played here by one of his sons, Pepe Romero.

Granada by Albanese, Pepe Romero performing his father Celedonio's transcription of it in that 1985 Philips recording. And coming up after NPR News, the entire second hour will present Brahms' Piano Concerto No. 2 in a recording by the Vienna Philharmonic, featuring Vladimir Ashkenazy with conductor Bernard Haitink, made several years earlier. It is straight up 2 o'clock. 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

the generosity of listeners like you, thank you so much, and from the law firm of Barr & Mudford, since 1967, helping car accident victims navigate the insurance claim process after suffering serious injury. More information at barrandmudford.com. And coming to you from the corner of First and Main Streets in beautiful downtown Chico, this is Afternoon Classics on NSPR, where great music and great artistry live. I'm your host, Mike Fishkin, and it is 7 minutes past 2 o'clock. For this entire second hour, we hear Johannes Brahms' Piano Concerto No. 2 in B-flat major, Opus 83, one of the most demanding technically for the pianist and the only piano concerto with 4 movements instead of 3. It was an immediate success at its premiere in Budapest in 1881 and has been part of the standard repertoire ever since. Here's Brahms' second concerto in this recording, made over a century later in 1982 by Vladimir Ashkenazy, with Bernard Haitink leading the Vienna Philharmonic.

0: That was Brahms' Titanic Piano Concerto No. 2 in B-flat. Vladimir Ashkenazy, joined by Bernard Haitink and the Vienna Philharmonic in that 1982 Decca London recording. And, of course, you heard it here on NSPR's Afternoon Classics.
1: 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Graham's a grown man now, but when he was a kid, he did something so dangerous, so comically dumb, it nearly killed him.
2: I used to wonder, you know, whether the crime scene investigators came to look, what would they make of the whole setup? Would they even understand what had happened?
1: Returning to the scene later, Forensics for Beginners. That's this week.
0: This American Life with Ira Glass tomorrow evening at 8, right here on NSPR. And coming up after Bird Note and NPR News, we'll go down to Marketplace at 3:30 with Suppé's Morning, Noon, and Night in Vienna Overture, played by Paul Paré and the Detroit Symphony. Vivaldi's Sonata in G Minor for two oboes with Burkhard Glasner and Ingo Goritzky, and Villa-Lobos' Etude No. 11 for guitar with Christopher Parkening. It is now straight up 3 o'clock. This is Afternoon Classics on Community Supported KCHO Chico at 91.7 FM and KFPR Reading at 88.9 FM. 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

0: There it is. I take those elements, the theme song, and weave them into a sound-rich episode.
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2: 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I'm your host, Mike Fishkin, and it is 8.5 minutes past 3 o'clock. One of Franz von Suppé's overtures is next for us to his musical play, Morning, Noon, and Night in Vienna, as performed in this Mercury Living Presence stereo recording from the late 50s by Paul Paré and the Detroit Symphony.

Suppé's Morning, Noon, and Night in Vienna Overture, Paul Paré leading the Detroit Symphony in that 1959 Mercury stereo recording. And next we hear chamber music of Antonio Vivaldi, his trio sonata for two oboes and basso continuo in G minor, RV81, is performed in this recording on the Capriccio label from 40 years ago in Dresden in 1986 by Burkhard Gladsner and Ingo Goritzky on oboes with Christine Schornsheim at the harpsichord, Siegfried Ponk on viola da gamba, and Achim Bayer on violon.

Vivaldi's Trio Sonata in G Minor, RV 81, Burkhard Glatzner and Ingo Goritzky as oboist, Christine Schornsheim at the harpsichord, Siegfried Ponk on viola da gamba, and Achim Beyer on violon. And now to close, here's guitar music of Heitor Villa-Lobos' Etude No. 11 in E Minor, performed by Christopher Parkening.

Villa-Lobos Etude No. 11 in E minor, Christopher Parkening playing that. And this is Mike Fishkin, hoping you've enjoyed this edition of NSPR's Afternoon Classics. Be with us again tomorrow from 1 to 3:30 for piano works by Chopin and Schumann, early symphonies by Sanson and Bruckner, organ works by Erbach and Stanley, and some Puccini without words. 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That's mike.fishkin@mynspr.org. 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

0: Maternity benefits from also collecting full military retirement pay.
1: That we've earned it. I was willing to give my life, no problem, for this country.
0: That's Jen Knott, who saw combat in Iraq. After years of waiting, she says the support is finally there to force a vote on the bill, and Congress is going home.
1: It has a real world effect on myself and my family and the other veterans and their families that are involved in this. You know, in this economy, we need our retirement.
0: Around 50,000 veterans are affected. The bill has been blocked from a vote by fiscal hawks in the past, but advocates hope it will pass after Congress returns in November. Quill Lawrence, NPR News.
2: Mortgage rates climbed for the fourth week in a row, driving the average long-term U.S. home loan rate to just below 7%, its highest level in over 19 months. Mortgage buyer Freddie Mac says that the benchmark 30-year fixed rate mortgage rate rose to 6.95% from 6.76% last week. A year ago, it was 0.5% lower. Major U.S. stock indexes rose today. This is NPR News.
3: For NSPR News, I'm Claudia Brancart. A bipartisan bill aimed at improving health and safety standards for firefighters who specifically battle wildfires was introduced today. It's co-sponsored by North State Congressman James Gallagher, a Republican, and U.S. Senator Alex Padilla, a Democrat, along with several other lawmakers in Western states. Padilla says firefighters who fight wildfires do not have the same protections as those who fight structural fires, making them especially vulnerable to cancer-linked pollutants and emissions.
4: So we have a responsibility to do everything we can to protect the people who are protecting us. And that's why we're introducing the Wildland Firefighter Health and Safety Act. Because we know the job comes with serious health risks.
3: The bill would establish a task force across federal agencies to set the new health standards, like requiring decontamination areas and proper cleaning of equipment, as well as explore new respiratory technology. In other news, Glenn County is reporting its second West Nile virus death of the season. The county's public health agency says the person was between 70 and 80 years old and died due to complications from the virus. The death comes as California is experiencing a five-year high of virus activity, with the North State being hit especially hard. For NSPR News, I'm Claudia Brancart.
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7: 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I'm Juana Summers.
8: And I'm Mary Louise Kelly. If you are like me, you have spent this past week hearing a number of AI-driven doomsday scenarios. Warnings about the extreme risk of superintelligent AI have been pouring out of the tech world. President Trump has largely swatted away any and all words of caution about artificial intelligence, calling them a hoax. But there is one AI scenario that concerns him falling behind China. I asked NPR White House correspondent Emily Fang about that possibility on our weekly national security podcast, Sources and Methods.
9: President Trump has directly cited one of the reasons why he supports AI expansionism as basically, we don't build this stuff first, no matter how dangerous it could be. China's going to do it first. And there's been a very robust debate about, well, can China actually build that first? The U.S. still has a pretty substantial lead when it comes to hardware and software abilities when it comes to AI. So can it build these frontier models faster than the U.S.? And actually, does it even really want to? You know, it's clear from Chinese state planning documents they want to develop AI capabilities and they want to apply that as fast as possible. But arguably, it's not in their interest to build a model that then could turn around.

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1: Republicans face some liabilities this midterm election year. High cost of living, an unpopular war, an unpopular president. But they do have one big advantage. Money. And Democrats have taken notice.
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1: This is North State Public Radio. I'm Matt Fidler, and I'm here with NSBR's Anil Racha.
2: And we're here to talk about what's going on in the Chico area this weekend, September 17th through September 20th. So listen up.
1: Great to see you, Anil, and thank you to all the folks who donated to NSPR during our fun drive this week. As usual, we're going to suggest some activities for this weekend, and let's start with music. Tomorrow night, the Blue Egyptian Duo, also known as Pyramid Scheme, is playing at the Breakbeat. They're billing this as the Burning Man Decompression Party, and there's no better place for an experimental and artistic experience than the Breakbeat, with their amazing laser projection system and cutting-edge immersive sound system.
2: That sounds awesome. More music coming your way. We're going back in time to the 90s with hard rock band Godsmack. They're bringing the Rise of Rock World Tour to the Rolling Hills Casino in Corning on Sunday, so prepare to rock out to Voodoo or whatever.
1: Moving on to art. The opening reception for the Mock Cat Show is tomorrow at the 1078 Gallery. The Mock Cat Show features artwork featuring, well, cats. Any medium, any style, any skill level. Anybody could submit a piece for entry, and the submission fees go to support the Chico Cat Coalition, which provides rescue and care services for our abandoned feline friends. The artwork will be on display and for sale at the 1078 Gallery until mid-October.
2: Chico Tradition Bonfire's Big Night Out Part 3 is this weekend at the Laxon Auditorium, kicking off Chico Performance Season. Bonnie Pipkin created the show and says that this year's Story Slam... Bonnie Pipkin created the show and says this year's Story Slam theme is dance, dance, dance.
3: There's just so much opportunity to hear about, you know, the awkward middle school dance, the proms, the wedding dancing, the first dances. People feel kind of, even if you don't like dancing, I think you feel kind of intense about that. And the instances where you're forced to dance, I think that it's just that it's ripe for entertaining stories.
2: Audience members will be invited to put their names in a hat to tell their 5-minute stories of slow dances, dance-offs, and dance disasters. Pipkin says the stage at Laxon might be bigger than their home at the Chico Women's Club, but the comfort and warmth of Bonfire remains.
3: Still at the heart is Bonfire and storytelling and being there with your buddies and meeting new people and learning about new people and sharing and connecting.
2: There will be judges, cash prizes, and a house band. Again, that's happening Saturday at Laxon Auditorium. Tickets available at Chico Performances.
1: 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But your reward will be an amazing view of Thomas Creek Gorge. 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
2: And Theater on the Ridge is bringing you I'm Gonna Marry You, Tobey Maguire, a dark comedy about 14-year-old Shelby Hinckley, who kidnaps Tobey Maguire at the height of his career to force him to marry her. Taking the lead role of Shelby is local theater maven Alyssa Jade. She spoke about the play's themes of celebrity obsession and parasocial relationships.
4: The biggest commentary you could possibly imagine on parasocial relationships with celebrities and kind of the idea of like how far is too far.
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2: The play runs at Theater on the Ridge until September 27th.
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